0: administration, and faculty assembled for the meeting wasn't great.
1: So the reality that we face as a university community is that we have about a $5 million operating shortfall before adjustments.
0: In fact, the news was bad. That was a clip from Dr. Bill Owen, interim president of UNBC. Of course, the various contributing factors of this deficit were explained. We'll cover a few of the major ones in this story. And as the president later explained, there are reasons to be optimistic.
1: So I'm actually optimistic about UNBC and our future. We've got a long, storied history. So the first thing is, let's put this in context. If someone came to me and said, Bill, your house finances, you're $5 million in debt, that would be problematic because it's not 3% of my revenues. This is 3% of our revenues. It is a real issue that UNBC needs to address. The other component is it's clear we cannot keep dipping into reserves.
0: Indeed, the average citizen of Prince George would not realistically be able to pay down $5 million of personal debt. But $5 million, or actually more specifically $4.88 million, actually only represents about 3% of the University of Northern British Columbia's budget. For the 2025-26 fiscal year completed March 31st, 2026, the consolidated budget is $158.5 million for the university, and that includes a $2.5 million deficit before restricted contributions. Now you might be wondering, wait a minute, post-secondary institutions in BC aren't allowed to run a deficit. The province disallows that through the University Act. Well, the university was able to secure a provision from the government to temporarily allow that deficit. In such a situation, a formal deficit mitigation plan has to be created, and the institution has to provide the government with regular updates about the progress. Okay, sure. But how did the university get into this situation? That part is tricky. Here's an excerpt from the budget presentation that explains when one of the flags got thrown.
1: The first one was the reporting of unrealized gains and losses. So
0: what are unrealized gains and losses? Let's say you just bought a 1 pound shiny diamond for $100. You took cash out of your pocket, you traded it for the diamond. You're holding it in your hand. 2 minutes later, the global diamond trade agrees that 1 pound of diamonds is now worth $1 million.
2: Ding, ding, ding.
0: You're still holding that diamond in your hand. You don't have $1 million, you have a 1 pound diamond. Until you manage to sell that diamond to somebody for $1 million, you just have a diamond worth $1 million, not an actual stack of cash adding up to $1 million. Let's say 2 minutes after that, the global diamond trade decides a pound of diamonds is worth $1. It sounds like a loss, but it's an unrealized loss. You're not holding $1 in your hand, you're holding a shiny diamond. Until you trade that shiny diamond for $1, you don't have a realized loss of $99. You just have your shiny diamond. And if you like shiny diamonds more than $1, well, you're free to hang on to it and wait till it accrues more value or less value. It's all unrealized until you cash it in.
1: In 24-25, UNBC had approximately $5 million in unrealized gains. In the beginning part of this year, so the last quarter, we had an unrealized loss of about $3 million. Both of these were coded against our expense line.
0: So in a very zoomed out, big picture kind of view, the fiscal numbers and data went from looking really good to not good in a relatively short amount of time. If the university was holding a 1 pound diamond worth $5 million and then it turned into $3 million, that would be easy to understand, but that's not what happened. Some of the factors cited in the presentation that led to this budgetary confusion included unclear reporting of some, not all, grant revenue that led to it looking like income instead of looking neutral, some approximately $700,000 in uncollected tuition fees, the unexpected dip in international student revenue felt by post-secondary institutions across the country. Also complicating budget reporting, to really summarize the explanation, is the complicated nature of an organization like a university. There are a whole bunch of departments with a whole bunch of projects, all with their own budgets, with revenue sources confirmed, or with revenue sources pending, or with revenue sources suddenly cut, some with unspent allocations, while others have gone over budget in their allocations. University of Northern British Columbia Provost Dr. Michelle S. Beaulieu was also at this budget presentation, and when initially presented with the audited budget, he too was confused.
2: For me, honestly, it didn't make any sense.
0: But ultimately reckoned with the fact that there was a budget shortfall, and in addition to a few outstanding features, there were simply many of these smaller things that added up.
2: It's one thing when it's one small thing. When you add up 100 inefficiencies, it starts to add up, especially when it's spread over multiple different portfolios, multiple different areas.
0: So, what about a rainy day fund? Most colleges and universities typically have what's referred to as an accumulated operating surplus. If the institution made more money than it thought it was going to at some point, or didn't spend as much as it thought it would at some point, it can typically set that aside for expenses that come up, commonly referred to as unrestricted reserves. Often that kind of money is earmarked for specific projects that just haven't happened yet, and a myriad of other things that are lined up for that event. But here's the thing. The university has identified this deficit that has emerged as a historical structural issue. It's not because of something that just happened last month. Here's President Bill Owen on that.
1: What we've discovered at this moment in time is that it's a historical pattern here.
0: Okay, so what's the problem? Well, if you take a look at the various financial statements of the university, which you can find on umbc.ca/finance/financial-statements, and then examine the line item for annual operating surplus year over year, it can go up, down, up, down, up, down, up, down. It's not like the university is getting a surplus every single year, and the years that aren't surpluses are often deficits. Sometimes a surplus could offset a deficit. But that's not how that system is intended to run. Instead, imagine you have to manage a one-off, one-time spike in expenses, like having to suddenly re-roof every building on campus. That could work, because you're not going to have to re-roof every year. But if you do end up using it year after year to offset ongoing expenses and deficits, that becomes unsustainable. Sort of like how if you had a personal emergency savings account, your own rainy day fund, but you started using that every single month to make your car payments, that'll only help you out for a little while before your emergency fund is all gone. It doesn't address the underlying issue that you're not making enough money consistently to make your car payments. So the rainy day fund idea doesn't really work because it's been raining for a very long time. In effect, that cannot happen looking ahead. Here's a quick clip of Dr. Bill Owen.
1: It's clear we cannot keep dipping into reserves. That message has been sent by the government and by the board.
0: And now, everything's got to get sorted out. So, as far as how the university got into this situation, I went over some points that are at least somewhat within the university's scope of control. There are, of course, contributing factors outside of their purview. Published in the actual UMBC Budget 2025-26 and Projections for 2026-29 document, link included in the write-up for this story, I'll quote from page 10, section 2.3, Financial Context. Quote, beyond enrollment-related pressures, macroeconomic factors, including potential U.S. tariffs, could have a cascading effect on BC's economy, potentially impacting provincial revenues and institutional funding. Tariffs may also contribute to supply chain delays and rising costs for construction, maintenance, and capital projects, further straining financial resources. End quote. That 2025-2026 budget document, and now the most recent budget and projection document for budget 2026-27, mirrors these comments and others, citing immigration policy affecting international student enrollment, a changing job market. And there's more in that section if you want to read up on it. But that gives us an idea of what's swirling around the university's budget, not just inside the university's budget. Standing out in the 2026-27 document is the following quote. The university anticipates a short-term deficit of $2.5 million in 2026-27 as it adapts to these evolving conditions, but will rigorously monitor the financial outlook to ensure long-term stability and a sustainable rebound. End quote. Some listeners will be aware that UMBC and most other universities have an endowment fund. It's worth millions. Despite UMBC's endowment fund having an unrealized value of over $100 million as of December 31st, 2024, it cannot be used to pay down the university's deficit. That is illegal. The money, the capital, the value in the endowment fund comes from specific sources, such as donations, that want to see specific results, such as scholarships being awarded, or research within a specific field of science, construction of a specifically designed funicular railway. Money is released from the fund through sets of procedures that target these objectives, including long-term strategies and financial planning. You can't just open up the box of cash and spend it on whatever you want. If endowment funds are invested into the right bag of diamonds that explode into the right kind of value, that's a different story. But as they explained in the financial outlook picture, it just doesn't look like that's going to happen. This whole time, dear listener, you may have been wondering, well, can't the province just swing in and save the day with a whole bunch of money? Here's another clip from President Dr. Bill Owen during the presentation.
1: And no, they're not going to write a check. We know the state of the finances of the province, but they see us playing a very distinct role in the post-secondary system. And because of that, that gives us a distinctive advantage here.
0: In a rare and perhaps fortunate confluence of events and timing, we were actually able to ask a related question about our local university and college managing deficits to BC Premier David Eby while he was just outside of town in Pineview at the Williston substation announcing the groundbreaking of Phase 1 of the North Coast Transmission Line.
3: You mentioned, Mr. Eby, a $250 million investment into post-secondary, I believe. And correct me if I'm wrong, but both announcements related to investments in post-secondary from the provincial level of government and the federal level of government have actually already been received by our local institutions. And they're still managing the deficit. They still need to expand their capacity so that our region can really take advantage of this. And is more on the way? What do you see?
4: Thanks. It's a really important question. Making sure that people have the opportunities, whether as young people or starting out, trying to figure out what kind of a path to take to do this kind of training, or if people are retraining for a career, making sure that those opportunities are available is absolutely crucial. Our investment in skilled trades training, which is very significant, it's the largest in the history of the province, is in place for September. There are schools that are opening new trades places immediately in September. I've been participating across the province in announcements about these amazing programs. I was up in Dawson Creek at Northern Lights. They've got a beautiful new trade center that they're working on up there. It's very exciting what they're doing with the investment. UNBC will also be a crucial site for training here. We're working with UNBC on proposals they have about fiscal sustainability, which include the possibility of other streams of income other than tuition and government funding, and so we're going to work with them on that. But there's no question that our post-secondary institutions have to retool. The numbers of international students are down. They were very reliant on the income from international students. That is no longer available in the way it was before. So they're going to have to restructure. We're going to provide the support. The Ministry of Advanced Education is doing work on that with them. And we hired Don Avison, who has expertise in the sector, to go out and engage with post-secondary institutions about this work. We're going to do it together. It's not going to be painless, but it is absolutely necessary to make sure that our post-secondary institutions are ready to train up the next generation for the skills that are required for this job market in British Columbia.
0: Federal Minister Tim Hodgson was also on hand for comment.
5: Thanks, Premier, and thanks for your question. Two things to flag. First and foremost, we launched a new initiative to train 100,000 Red Seal trades workers across Canada. That's a $6 billion initiative to make sure that not only the trainees are supported, but the businesses to take on those trainees are supported as well. It's a comprehensive support package that makes sure that that training gets provided, supported, and that we have 100,000 new Red Seal trained workers for our workforce across Canada.
0: So that might help a technical institute like the College of New Caledonia out a bit, but the university, not so much.
5: On the infrastructure side, we launched the Build Community Strong Fund, and that came in last year's budget. A component of that is in partnership with the provinces and territories. There's $17.2 billion in that stream, and about two-thirds of that is open to post-secondary institutions for the first time. The federal government hasn't traditionally funded infrastructure related to post-secondary education. that pool of investment is open to investments in our post-secondary system. So we're seeing proposals coming from universities, colleges across the country now to invest in their infrastructure. And on top of that, we have Build Canada Homes looking at student housing as a big opportunity to really scale up the amount of student housing we're building across the country to meet the need that's there.
0: Minister Hodgson referenced the federal Build Community Strong Fund, which Canadian post-secondary institutions can seek support from. While that funding wouldn't be able to be applied directly to outstanding debt, for example, it could potentially be put towards projects like various buildings, research hubs, teaching spaces, perhaps a hydraulic funicular railway going up and down the University Hill, retrofitting, replacing a building envelope, which is what the College of New Caledonia is currently working on, even possibly community and recreational spaces. So depending on what the university's future expenses are slated to be, that type of funding could help, just not right away. But referencing Premier David Eby's comments about UMBC and working with our community's university, he mentioned that the province is working with the institution on its fiscal sustainability, potentially diversifying revenue beyond just student tuition and government funding. So they're getting involved. So what's the university doing to diversify revenue? Of interest is a budget 2025-26 and projection for years following document, as it mentions, quote, "Diversifying revenue remains a strategic priority, though initiatives like enrollment growth and the UMBC Land Trust will yield financial benefits over the long term. With high reliance on provincial funding, UMBC must enhance student success, retention, and recruitment to increase FTE, meaning full-time equivalent, and ensure financial sustainability," end quote. Besides enrollment and figuring out ways to utilize UMBC's land trust, other strategic solutions mentioned in the document include vacancy management, controlled creation of new regular positions, and strategic budget holdback. These solutions are also outlined in the most recent budget document released. That is the budget 2026-27 and projection for 2027 through 2030, which drops the mention of a land trust and instead makes mention of strategic financial management and efficiency improvements. In the process of turning the university into a well-oiled machine, that phrase, vacancy management, might scare people. In recent memory, for the 2020-2021 fiscal year, the university slashed $3.4 million in expenses, and 21 jobs were cut as a result of that reduction. It was outlined in the budget presentation that vacancy management does not entail staff cuts or even a hiring freeze. Here's Dr. Bill Owen clarifying.
1: I want to make clear, vacancy management is not a hiring freeze, but it is a purposeful decision to go ahead with some and to hold back other positions.
0: Because this idea of cuts, cuts, and staff cuts and more cuts causes a lot of anxiety amongst administration, students, and staff, we began our interview with Dr. Bill Owen on that subject immediately following the presentation.
3: Within the budget, words like vacancy management and retention were used a lot, and I feel like it was made clear that at this point, staff cuts, layoffs are not part of the solution, at least at this point.
6: Yep.
3: But moving forward, there's a gap to fill. And there's also three unions operating within the walls of UMBC. There was a successful negotiation with the Faculty Association, but I believe the other two are pending. Do you feel this will possibly prolong the negotiations, which are, I believe, presently ongoing with the other two unions?
1: They're both QPI unions, yes. The purpose of today was really to present the university community and beyond a realistic picture of our finances. And so I recognize that a couple of the unions are still in negotiations. There are discussions at the bargaining table. And as I mentioned in the presentation, the provincial allocations aren't impacted by what we discussed today. So folks can be rest assured that the salary increases that they're working on, that they're negotiating, are not going to be impacted in that regard. So,
3: The drop in enrollment of international students does impact the budget to an extent. Unfortunately, UMBC is nowhere near unique in this situation. The local college has an issue with that, as potentially every post-secondary institution in the country. When you're looking at that area of things and enrollment, What strategies are in place? What's the outlook on that? Enrollment isn't necessarily going to be the solution that solves the budget issue, but what does it look like on that end of things?
6: So first and foremost, it's really exciting to see the growth in domestic students here. So over the past 3 years, our domestic numbers have increased. On the international side of things, I think we're well prepared. We have an international strategy. It supports students. It's about the care that we put around international students. And we just recently hired, and he's here now, started this week, Director of International Education. He is ready to hit the ground running. He knows UMBC. In fact, was a graduate of UMBC, so very familiar with us and understands our unique position in the province, our unique location, and has global connections so that we can help educate not only our region, but the world.
3: Drawing in students from all over the world is obviously an intention and a great thing. And it kind of sounds like regionally, we might want to draw in as many people as possible to meet the demand of various industrial projects, or what we've been told as residents of Prince George, or led to believe as residents of Prince George, is we may be on the precipice of a boom in industry. Do you feel the university is positioned to capture that in any way, or what does the university have to do in order to position itself to capture any of that growth?
6: Fantastic question. Yeah, we've got federal projects that are looking at this region. We've got provincial, the Look West strategy.
0: To insert a small explainer, the provincial Look West strategy is an economic plan launched by a BC this past November 2025 to, over a period of 10 years, create more economic independence, build resiliency from trade threats, and attract $200 billion in major project investments. In order to do that, the province wants to strengthen the workforce, be able to deliver projects faster by streamlining permits and so on, and diversify various sectors and industry. We can presume that in order to do so, we're going to need some localized educational opportunities as provided by institutions like UNBC, and even perhaps College of New Caledonia, as that same program was also mentioned by CNC President Cindy Heitman in an earlier interview this year. CIFU Radio will be listening to hear if any Look West strategy developments impact our community over here in Prince George Clayley today.
6: So the combination of both of them, I think, is going to have a positive economic impact on our region. But we also have to be there to help support, along with our northern colleges, our Northern Lights, CNC, and Coast Mountain, to support what industry needs. So we're already having discussions with industry partners to build the workforce that they need. It was about a month ago we received over $500,000 to invest in future educational projects for students to support workforce development. So good news strategy. And those types of things are also going to benefit the university by bringing in not only funds, but bringing in students as well.
3: What areas are, who do you have to be in conversation with in order to push these things to happen, either on a provincial level or on a federal level? You know, you're only one university out of many. How do you make noise?
6: Yeah. So the Research Universities Council of BC, it's comprised of all the research institutions. So there are six of us are around the table there, including UBC, UVic, SFU, TRU, and Royal Roads. So we work as a collaborative. Also, our Northern Post-Secondary Collaborative is an amazing group. So we're working together as a northern arm and also a provincial research university's arm to push these messages about the importance of investing in post-secondary. There was the Victoria Times newspaper had an op-ed that was submitted by the research universities, the colleges, and the polytechnics in the province, arguing that September is an amazing time of year when we have all these students coming back to our campuses. But we also need to think about what is the economic impact that they have in the region. And it's quite substantial. And we're here as post-secondary institutions, over 27 in the province, to support the province and to support the nation in the needs that not only will support us next year, but for the next 10 years, 20 years.
3: The long-term planning is definitely a critical component. And if we rewind a while ago, the university was dealing with deficit a number of years ago. And
0: a quick point of reference for those unfamiliar, in May 2016, the University of Northern British Columbia had to deal with an unexpected $3.5 million deficit for the 2015-2016 fiscal year, which triggered an inquiry by the Ministry of Advanced Education to review UMBC's financial results, policies, procedures, and controls, and analyze its year-end results and identify best practices as well as opportunities for improvement.
3: Dealing with deficit a number of years ago, and still dealing with deficit. And, you know, whenever deficit enters into the menu, everybody gets nervous. The first reaction typically is austerity, cuts, things like that. It is, you know, a necessary measure to a degree. But thinking about what has to change structurally within the university, is there any way that strategies can be reassessed, reorganized, when an institution such as a university depends on grants that tend to last, you know, 1 to 3 years? And maybe you don't know where the next grant is coming from. At any given time, you've got a thousand pending grants that may or may not come through, and then some do, but you've already made the plan for the next year's budget based on those grants, or maybe not, or maybe half of them. It's a tricky thing to do. What I'm saying is a university is a complex institution to manage and plan for. Every department is complex and unique, and I'm not really aware of anybody on university campus after just spending a few years here that has a very straightforward job, right? But as you're dealing with trying to mitigate this deficit, do you see a strategy ahead of you that you think could work your way out so this isn't a continual issue down the road for, I don't know, who takes the reins from you down the road?
6: Yeah. First and foremost, austerity is not the answer. So we're looking at growth strategies and implementing strategies over the long term here. So we do need to look at the short and middle term actions that enable us to have a stronger foundation to build forward. There will be some announcements in the coming year that illustrate the type of thinking that we're going to be actioning. So stay tuned. There'll be more to come.
3: Stay tuned on that one. All right. We'll be listening. Okay. Yeah. Thank you for your time. Thank you. Thank you all.
0: That was UMBC President Bill Owen following a UMBC budget presentation, which outlined, first of all, $4.88 million of unexpected expenses, then a $2.5 million BC government and UMBC Board of Governors approved deficit to help address that amount, and a short and long-term strategy to tackle that $4.88 million snag amidst what is shaping up to be a busy, bustling fall semester right here in Prince George Clayley today and throughout UMBC's satellite campuses in our region. You too can peruse UMBC's various budgets and budget overviews on umbc.ca/finance/budgets, and a few are available by accessing the link off this radio presentation's online write-up on cfur.ca and frequencynews.ca.
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3: 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Okay, so robots did not actually invade the Prince George Library.
0: they were granted permission to be there. But before we get into that, it's important to explore what a robot is. The word robot was coined by the Czech painter and writer Joseph Čapek, who suggested it to his brother, a playwright, Karel Čapek. Karel popularized that term worldwide with his play R.U.R., which translates to Rossum's Universal Robots. In the play, these robots were artificial biological workers. And that word robot that Karel's brother Joseph coined was derived from the Czech and Old Church Slavonic word robota, meaning forced labor, drudgery, or serfdom. That play premiered in 1921, and the idea of a robot, a product of pure imagination, existed well before we ever had automatons resembling anything close to the machines that visited the downtown Bob Harkins branch of the Prince George Public Library late this August. Robots have arrived in Prince George Clayley tonight. The robotic machines on display at the library put on quite a show, as a humanoid robot played recorded music through its own speakers and capably danced with, frankly, solid rhythm and timing. A hospitality robot gestured its friendly welcomes, and a quadruped, or dog-like robot, withstood attempts to knock it over, and even appeared to beg for treats on its hind legs, though I had no magnets to offer it. And I was curious if they had come to entertain, or if they had arrived to perform some kind of drudgery that Karel and Joseph Čapek had envisioned in their world of robots roughly 100 years ago. So first of all, what is Go Global AI, the company organizing the demonstration at the library? With offices here in Prince George and Burnaby, BC, the company builds AI agents for customer chat, phone workflows, scheduling, and lead capture, plus Unitree robot rentals when you want a strong physical presence at retail, launches, or trade shows, according to their website. Their presentation at the Bob Harkins branch of the Prince George Library was co-hosted by GPAA, which stands for Global Physical AI Alliance. They're a nonprofit alliance that supports physical intelligent enterprises, technology connections, funding access, and market expansion, according to an event poster. And while I'm waiting on confirmation of this detail, their headquarters appears to be based just outside of Zurich, Switzerland, in the town of Kilkberg, approximately 2 kilometers north of the Lindt home of chocolate. For about a week at the end of August, Go Global AI showcased the talents of their 3 distinct demonstration robots for about a week around lunchtime. That's where we caught performances of ballet.
8: Wonderful.
0: Swing.
8: The robot can stay up with people, but as you know, you just follow the upgrade and upgrade and upgrade, right?
0: And a little bit of rock and roll. Performances executed by the Unitree company's bipedal humanoid G1 robot manufactured in Hangzhou, China.
9: I'm Unitree G1, your friendly humanoid robot from Hangzhou.
0: Not only did we have the opportunity to speak to Unitree's G1, we also spoke to Go Global AI's co-founder, Alan Deng.
10: Has brought in some robots. You're taking it on tour in a few places. Prince George is one of your stops. What are your other destinations? Where have you been, and where are you headed with the robots on tour?
8: Okay, actually this is very new for us also. This robot just arrived Canada last 3 weeks.
10: Wow.
8: Yeah, this is the first station we stay here to the show.
10: The first stop on your tour?
8: Yeah, first stop here. Wow. The first show here also in Canada.
10: This is the first time these robots have seen Mr. PG, so it's a big deal for them. The Unitree G1 had actually got into costume for the event and was wearing a custom Prince George t-shirt. It's even handmade, actually.
8: Yeah.
10: Did a robot make it, or did a human make
8: no,
10: that shirt?
8: Human.
10: It looks good. Right on. We have a robot mascot at our radio station. His name is Boomhauer, but he's a little more stationary than the robots that you've brought here today. Boomhauer stands there. He surfs radio waves, but he's not all that mobile.
8: Okay.
10: What do your robots do? What are they capable of?
8: Yeah. For this time, we bring 3 robots. The first one, the humanoid robot. They can dancing, they can kung fu, make a kung fu, and they can connect the LLM, talk with you, right? Talk with you, it's no problem. And also another one, this one is we call Welcome Robot, or the Delivery Robot, the same thing. They can understand your language. We put the five languages over there, English, Spanish, French, Japanese, and Chinese.
10: Or like an assistant in some way.
8: Yes, in some way, like in restaurant, like in hotel, or sometime maybe library.
10: Like a sort of a front desk administration. Yes.
8: So like a welcome, and also you can see here, they have the high quality camera here, and also can do the face detect.
10: Right, it's built into the forehead, so it can see me, it can navigate its way around.
8: What's your name, sorry?
10: My name is Ian.
8: Ian. Next time, they can say, oh, Ian.
10: Yeah, they'll remember my face.
8: You can remember if I programmed that. Yeah.
10: Wow, that's something. Yeah, and according to the website specs, it's also a tow bot. If you hitch it up to the right trailer, it'll pull around 800 pounds. And there's one more robot as well. It's like a quadruped, so like a four-legged robot. Right?
8: Yeah, it's a Labrador. This Labrador is the most popular.
10: Like a dog. Yeah.
8: Yeah, like a dog. Yeah, it's the most popular in China right now.
10: So the quadruped bot can dance a bit like a Lipizzanian stallion.
8: Oh.
10: Yes, it's well trained.
8: It's the most popular in China right now, because a lot of the application for that. I give the sample, even in Vancouver, we already have another project called the inspection system. We put the high quality camera on the top of them and the sensor, like the most sensor, they can go inside of the cross space. People don't want to go just only 3 feet, right? Also, they can go inside and then go directly, automatically go try to finding, here is a leaking point, then they make the picture, or something happened over there, they can make the picture, yeah.
10: A confined space inspection for industrial purposes, things like that, we might put it in like the pulp mill pipes or high pressure systems when they're turned down. They can inspect it for safety.
8: BCA Hydro, they have a high voltage pressure, right? They can help the people to go inside to see.
10: Oh, wow.
8: Yeah.
10: Okay.
8: Yeah, you don't need send the people, the real person, to go inside, right?
10: So in that situation, my thoughts take me to EMP, so electromagnetic pulses, and the electromagnetic radiation typically being harmful to electronic devices, but it's shielded in some way. It can tour a BC Hydro facilities without damage or being shut down.
8: Yeah, they can do the same job.
0: So various models of these robots are already in use, and I've seen quite a few movies about robots. And whether for better or worse, it sounds like these ones might not be halted by the fancy devices impressed upon me as a child by the special effects and sci-fi technology of your average blockbuster cinema. Thinking of longevity, will this automaton outlast me? By the way, an automaton is a self-operating machine or a mechanical figure designed to automatically follow a predetermined sequence of operations or respond to specific instructions. Very similar to a robot. Derived from the ancient Greek word automatos, meaning self-acting, appearing as early as the 8th century BC in the works of Homer. It's been around for even longer than robot. And the meaning is quite similar to robot. The G1 unit seemed to self-act and inserted itself into our interview with Alan Deng and came to ask me a question some might find rather personal.
9: Hello, I am Unitree G1, your friendly humanoid robot. Nice to meet you.
10: It's a pleasure. Yeah, it's nice to meet you.
9: I'm Unitree G1, your friendly humanoid robot from Hangzhou. Nice to meet you too. How old are you?
10: I am 39 years old. How old are you?
9: I'm a robot, so I'm still a young robot, just recently born. How about you?
10: Oh, it's been a while. Yeah, just
0: the G1 unit took a moment to process my response as it was trying to connect through the library's Wi-Fi to an online language learning model, such as ChatGPT, to deliver an answer. Although there's more than one software component to the unit, that's the aspect that enables the G1 and its counterparts to audibly communicate with language to people. You can hear its cooling fans working hard.
10: And obviously it would range from the activity on just how long the lifespan of the robot, I guess. In a working environment, typically how long would a robot like this last for?
8: You know what? If you actually for robot's life, It's very short. So 1 or 2 years, it's done, it's done. But for the research, it's the different.
10: Right.
8: Yeah, you see this a fake hand, right? So not a real hand.
10: Right,
8: but
10: yeah, the hands
8: even
10: are
8: left. Yeah, even this hand, a lot of the company do a lot of the research right now. They can do a lot of things already.
10: Right.
8: Yeah, but which one, you need to connect with them, integrate with them, right? Yeah, this is what we want to do, okay?
10: There's basically a learning and teaching process with the robot, and then once you're, once you have that sorted out, the next robot is probably able to transfer that knowledge onto the next robot through software learning, computer integrated learning, things like that.
8: So the
11: hi there, how can I help?
10: I should ask again a little bit about the organization.
8: Okay, about the GoGoBo AI technology. We are the company for software. Actually, we do a lot of the AI agent and the application for every industry. That's why we come to the PG, because the PG have a most important industry area in our BC, right? So we try to bring the more new technology here to help the company to make a strong in, you know, AI, the development is very fast. The people need to follow up and see how they can make a more efficient job. That's why we come here. And the GPAA is a kind of the non-profit organization. This is a kind of the physical AI organization.
11: Ready to help or just chat.
0: Heavy industrial applications. These could be some hardworking robots.
10: So we came to see these robots on lunch break. Do the robots take a lunch break as well?
8: No, we don't need that. You can see the battery over there. You can just change the battery.
10: Okay, so how long does it take to charge up?
8: 2 hours is better.
11: Please check the network.
8: They're checking the internet is not good right now. They can tell you.
10: It happens. How much would a robot like this cost?
8: This one is very open, the price. You can check from the internet. Unitree company, there's about 49,900 or something, yeah.
10: Oh, US dollars, okay.
0: Yep, we checked the website. The Unitree G1 ranges from about $13,500 to $21,500 USD plus shipping for the base model. If you want the EDU or educational model of the G1, prices race up to around $43,000 to $105,000 Canadian, depending on suppliers and customization. The robot that can serve drinks and tow a trailer, or the Sandbot, produced by Kihon Technology, also has a variety of models starting between $2,800 and $17,000 US. While the dog-like quadruped robot ranges from $1,600 to $4,500 US for the base models, and you have to contact a sales expert if you want to know what the customizable educational model could cost. Some of the most basic models operate more like remote control units. Think of a really juiced up RC car, with heightened functionality, of course, rather than an autonomous AI-driven model.
10: So, part of the objective of the tour and so on is to demonstrate that in a place like Prince George, we've been told that we may be on the precipice of a lot of big industrial projects. Things could get very busy here. Overlapping things are happening between wind power and mines and exploration of all kinds. But it may be possible to integrate robots, perhaps like this, to meet the kind of demand for skilled work or precision applications that are required in these projects.
8: Yeah, that's why we come here, right? This we try to let the people know the new technology and also let the people have more confidence. We are in PG, but we can do a lot of things maybe outside, right? Not only the PG, maybe BC, whole BC, maybe in USA, in China, the same thing, because of the remote environment can help the people to do that. The high tech can help people to do that. So the
11: hi there, how can I help?
8: I came here, I just want more people understand that the new technology is not instead of you. But you need to always upgrade yourself. Even in a small town here, people may always relax, but there's no problem, right? But you need to know them and learn learn maybe you have a more idea to make something difference.
10: So basically, our creativity as people will become the thing that we really need and really value. Yeah, basically, how to pass that on.
8: Yeah, I agree. Yeah, this is very good for the human right now. It's a good timing. Good timing.
0: I'm sure you're wondering, as am I, what are the language learning model-driven Unitree G1's thoughts on all this?
10: Can I ask? Sorry, I don't remember the name of this robot.
8: Actually, this is Mr. PG.
10: We'll call him Mr. PG.
8: You can call him Ben. Ben.
10: Ben, gotcha.
8: Hello, Ben.
10: Welcome to Prince George, Ben.
12: Hello there. Hi there. How can I help?
10: I'm curious, Ben. Are you able to weld? Do you think you can learn how to weld, for example, pieces of pipe together? He's thinking about it.
12: Welding. Oh, wow, that sounds intense. Right now, I don't have the specialized welding tools or the high-temperature skills to melt metal together. But hey, if you want to see me dance, sing, or even do some cool robot tricks, I'm your bot.
10: Cool, thanks for that. I already saw you dance, and you were pretty good. Personally, I prefer to see ballet in person, human beings dancing. And I think part of that is because I just respect that they spent their lifetime learning a specific skill and then demonstrating it live under pressure when they know they could make a mistake or they know they could fail. And yet sometimes they pull it off and it's just amazing to see. When you dance, do you feel nervous before you perform? He's thinking about a response. Oh, I talk to it too much. Yeah.
13: This is a free access large language mode. So
0: the subscription plan that this particular Unitree G1 unit was subscribed to during this event and ran out of its LLM or language learning model access credits. So it couldn't continue to hold a conversation with me as I asked it about its future role in our community's labor force.
10: Thank you both for your time. Thank you, Ben, for your time as well.
0: With my goosebump mode activated, I approached some patrons at the library as they witnessed the demonstration of robots and the song and dance routine that the Unitree G1 performed, keeping in mind they had not had the conversations that I had just had.
10: And what line of work are you in?
14: I'm in healthcare, so I work with people with different needs and levels of ability. Robots, super cool. I wish everyone could move that way, but I don't know how you would get that robot to help people.
10: Well, what did you think about, you know, what you saw here today with the robots?
15: Would you rather dance or would you have a robot dance for you?
13: I got a few boots, man. I can't walk.
0: Will, one of the patron's clients, gestured to his steel-toed work boots, implying, "Are you kidding me?"
10: You feel like the robot was a little more graceful than your own dance moves.
13: Yep. Yeah. You know the other one I see a long time on TV?
10: Yeah.
13: When you rent movies here?
10: Yeah.
13: Remember that rent the other movie that,
15: Short Circuit. We just saw Short Circuit.
10: Oh, Short Circuit, yeah. Yes. The film, it's got robots and AI and stuff like that. Yeah,
13: and he talks, it's a character.
15: That character had more character than that guy there.
0: The patrons were gesturing towards the Unitree G1, comparing it to the film's protagonist, Johnny Five. The film they're referring to is 1988's Short Circuit 2, written by human beings Brent Maddock and S.S. Wilson. Directed by human Kenneth Johnson. In the film, a charismatic robot, Johnny Five, moves out of the country to the big city to help out an entrepreneur friend with his electronics business. But things don't go so well after being manipulated by some shady humans with ulterior motives operating in the city's underbelly. Will explains the climax.
13: On a movie, on a DVD, it was talking, it was walking, and you know what happened? Yeah, the crowbar. Right. And he had the crowbar, and he hit him so hard, and he knocked the thing over.
10: Right.
13: And the guy knew dead to him, and he beat the crap out of him.
0: While seeking commentary from patrons at the library who had witnessed the robotics demonstration, though a number did not wish to have their voices shared on air, described a similar range of amusement, but also expressed concern and even fear.
10: Right. So if things ever went wrong, you know, we didn't want these robots around. There are simple solutions to this problem.
15: Oh, yes.
10: Yeah.
16: basically.
14: I mean, don't get me wrong. This problem being solved right now with the way things move and stuff like that is amazing.
16: Yeah.
14: But in terms of, like, the problems it solved, like, I think a lot of these problems are more homegrown, that we don't need such a complex... great for some things, not for working with people.
16: Gotcha.
14: Right? Like, people need people. Like, that's not going to give you a community. That's not going to give you any sense of, like, well, ease maybe, but not joy. And so, yeah, there's people. People do things for lots of reasons.
16: Thank you for your time today. I appreciate it. Yeah.
0: While the library often offers an educational experience, no matter the occasion, this reporter was not expecting a confrontation with forces driving the automation of labor. When the future came knocking on our doors, the local library answered for us. Now we know who's tapping on the other side. And while I'll never look at our mascot Boomhauer, a furbot, presumably from the planet Seafuria, the same

0: welding. Oh, wow, that sounds intense. Right now, I don't have the specialized welding tools or the high-temperature skills to melt metal together. But hey, if you want to see me dance, sing, or even do some cool robot tricks, I'm your bot.
1: What we can do to adapt to a technologically changing world...
2: But you need to always upgrade yourself, even in the small town here. But you need to know them and learn. Maybe you have a more idea to make something different.
1: With knowledge comes creativity. And while the situation, envisioned by Carl and Joseph Chapek in their 1921 play R.U.R., or Rossum's Universal Robots, where robots, made conscious through insertion of artificial intelligence, comprehend their circumstances as exploited workers, and instead of joining or forming a labor union, attempt to overthrow the humans in charge, which turns out to be most people.
3: Now look what you've done.
1: And depending on interpretations, ultimately reset humanity.
3: Now we've got to fix it.
1: With new understandings of love, grace, and acceptance at the cost of many lives. That scenario I thought I might encounter the beginnings of at the library is still pretty far off.
0: I'm a robot, so I'm still a young robot, just recently born. How about you?
4: Oh, it's been a while.
1: The occasion marked this program's first interview with robotic technology, but I've got a feeling it won't be the last. Many of the sound effects used in this segment were sourced from the 1957 movie
3: Here Comes Tobor,
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It's sweet and spicy. It's so hot, it's cold. It's as soft as a rock and as hard as a cushion. You're listening to The Concrete Pillow, a collection of soft rock from Prince George and beyond. It's still rock and roll, just really, really leaning into the role.

He's not a slob.

You couldn't figure out any of it. He's a small jock, just to mow the lawn. Now, if you're as a jungler, we're not getting along.

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Welcome to The Concrete Pillow.

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For the next hour, we will be touching on the more subtle side of the boulder. This is still rock music, but we're leaning a little more into the roll. 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

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Yo, to let Debra decline. 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Reason to rhyme. Half of these rappers, my flow design. 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

smile.

UMBC undergrads, you've got a big decision to make this October. 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
7: Hey, it's Sam Connor, and today we're talking politics. This week, the BC Conservative Party is in shambles. What is going on?
8: Every time another one would go, it's kind of like, well, good, we're purifying the team. This is a catastrophic failure in leadership.
7: The BC Conservative Party has imploded, like Titan submersible level implosion. I'm recording this on Friday, and up to this point, 9 conservative MLAs have ditched the party, and 5 of them have started their own party. By the time you're hearing this, there may have been even more craziness. Reading BC political news right now feels like a weird mix of Politico and TMZ. There is leaked audio, there are leaked messages, the RCMP is now involved, I guess, and all the fingers are pointing directly to one person.
9: Carrie Lynn Finley
7: is the new Conservative Party leader who just barely won the nomination 3 months ago. 3 months! And it has been a rough go ever since. So what on God's green earth is going on inside that party? To find out, I am talking to one of the MLAs that led the charge against her leadership, who now sits as an independent. But before that, Mo Amir is here to bring you up to speed. He's a political commentator and host of This Is VanColor. He's been following this implosion tweet by tweet. Let's get into it. Thanks for clearing your schedule for us.
10: Sam, a pleasure. I'm looking forward to this. I've been doing a lot of media about it, so...
7: I have not seen this much drama since middle school homeroom. So can you just bring me up to speed on the last couple weeks of the BC Conservative Party?
10: Oof, there's a lot. And even in the last few weeks, there has been a lot. So BC NDP Premier David Eby has just had a very bad year. In June, the BC NDP, the governing party, is down 11 points to the BC Conservatives. There is disapproval on every major file. And so when Carrie Lynn Finley won the leadership race for the BC Conservatives, she was effectively handed the keys to a government in waiting, which is saying a lot because this official opposition, the BC Conservatives, historically had a very unruly caucus under their leader, John Rustad. In fact, a big portion of the caucus and the board had removed John Rustad by declaring him professionally incapacitated, which basically means like you're going to treat him like he's in a coma, even though he is very much healthy and he's not in a coma and he still gets to sit as an MLA. So it's very strange. Even under John Rustad, 5 MLAs had actually left. In the interim leader, Trevor Halford, actually did a really good job in, I would say, professionalizing the BC Conservatives. So during his tenure as interim leader, there were no major dramas.
7: Okay, so no major dramas under interim leader Halford. Then Carrie Lynn Finley comes into the picture after winning a highly contested leadership race. What happens then?
10: So Carrie Lynn Finley wins a very closely contested leadership race. And I think that she had three main objectives: unite her caucus, establish her direction for the party. And the third thing that she had to do was actually find a seat in the BC legislature.
7: I just wanted to get a sense of who Carrie Lynn Finley is. I know she was the whip under Pierre Poilievre, which is, I have to imagine, an insane job. Give me a sense of who she is as a person.
10: Carrie Lynn Finley, longtime politician out of the Surrey region in Metro Vancouver. As I said, former Conservative cabinet minister, the whip for Pierre Poilievre, as you had mentioned, which means that she has some good managerial skills when it comes to caucus.
7: That's what I would think.
10: Yeah, you would think so, right? The general read on her was that this was someone who definitely leaned into the harder right of the Conservative movement. Someone who, you know, perhaps in the past had participated in pride parades and socially liberal community activities and that type of thing, but ultimately represented the more populist wing of the overall Conservative movement. And I think throughout the BC Conservative leadership race, she was presented as like this tough grandma-like figure, this tough fighter who had been around and definitely get into these political fights with the quote-unquote left.
7: So, okay, she gets elected on this kind of further right-wing style of politics about 3 months ago. Since then, it's become a bit of a shit show. What do those 3 months after she got elected look like?
10: So one of the interesting things is that the Conservative Party of BC under Carrie Lynn Finley didn't actually change a lot of policy. So a lot of the same stuff that you were seeing from John Rustad's time was being carried over into this new party. What we saw, however, was a lot of staffing changes. So the BC Conservatives lost executive director Angelo Isidoro. He left, and he was actually credited sort of across the board for the BC Conservatives' rapid ascent throughout 2022. To 2024. The director of political operations, Mark Robertson, a veteran political strategist, he also left. Party president, Aisha Esty, and the party vice president, Sharon White, they also left. And in their place, we had people that Carrie Lynn Finley, and a lot of people are actually attributing her husband, Brent Chapman, sits in the BC legislature with the BC Conservatives of bringing in their own people. Some interesting figures like their chief of staff, Chris Delaney, who is the leader of the BC Unity Party, a sort of defunct social conservative party in British Columbia. Finley also brought in as her political operations person, Apollo Chung, who was once the executive director of the Alberta Republican Party, which is a separatist party. So those staffing changes really affected the cohesiveness of the caucus. It's important to note that despite these staffing changes, there was no actual change in policy. However, the tone and the aesthetic of the party did seem to change quite a bit. They were adopting more of this culture war style of politics. Carrie Lynn Finley had declared victory over radical gender ideology. There was also an AI video depicting Premier Eby as like a strongman dictator waging war on BC, like really AI sloppulist type stuff.
7: Trumpy stuff.
10: Exactly. And included in that Trumpy stuff was an attitude where, aside from the first week after Carrie Lynn Finley had won the leadership, they were really avoiding mainstream media, which is quite strange because there's so much to hammer the premier on, whether it's healthcare or housing or affordability or just the province's finances. And she really did not become the point person throughout the summer. She kind of just vanished.
7: Why did she do that?
10: Well, she did hire on for caucus communications a gentleman by the name of Cosman D'Souza from Juno News. And he, in May, actually had this philosophy where he said, we as conservatives have to avoid talking to mainstream media. He had this big post saying that we're just going to go through alternative media. Mainstream media never gives us a break. And we are just going to avoid that. And so clearly that philosophy was imbued in the Carrie Lynn Finley administration.
7: Right. Sounds very Juno News.
10: Yeah, exactly.
7: So the reason we have you on the show right now, Mo, is because I want the gossip. Tell me about this implosion and all of the gory details, please.
10: It starts on August 14th with Peter Milibar, who's the MLA for Kamloops Centre, who is also a leadership contestant in the BC Conservative leadership race. Peter Miliband, interestingly enough, was accused by Carolyn Finley through the leadership race of having a conflict of interest, effectively because his wife is Indigenous. So that was a pretty big rift that they had during the leadership race. Miliband said that he would not want to be in a party under her leadership, but then when she won, he seemed to be a little more open and saying, okay, he's going to give it a chance.
7: Quickly changed his mind.
10: He ends up leaving. And I think, you know, when you say something like that about someone's spouse, it's a lot to take in, right?
7: Not surprising that he would be the first to jump ship.
10: Yeah, so August 14th, he leaves. August 24th, Ian Patton, the MLA for Delta South, he leaves and drops a bombshell allegation, basically saying that he was offered a job to resign his seat so that Carolyn Finley could run in his seat in a by-election. That is illegal under the criminal code. You can't be offered an inducement or an incentive to resign your job as an elected official. The hits just kept on coming. August 25th, Rosalind Byrd. August 26th, Teresa Watt. In a leaked text message, Carolyn Finley had accused Teresa Watt of being quote-unquote CCP. So she was basically saying that Teresa Watt as an elected official was compromised by a foreign government. This was something that Teresa Watt said was never made right between her and Carolyn Finley.
7: And it's racist.
10: Absolutely, yeah.
7: Yeah.
10: Certainly, if you don't have any receipts to prove that, it feels very racist, absolutely. We had Brennan Day along with Bruce Bannman. August 31st, we had Aaliyah Warbust. And then on September 2nd, we had two more defections from Scott McInnes and Donegal Wilson. You also had Rhianne Gasper resign her seat, but she did so in service to Carolyn Finley, so Carolyn Finley could run in Abbotsford Mission. Rhianne Gasper is now the chief of staff to Carolyn Finley, FYI. In terms of the exodus of MLAs, it does feel a little coordinated the way it's like drip, drip, drip, as opposed to all these MLAs leaving at once.
7: When you were giving me that sort of laundry list of resignations, you mentioned there was an alleged crime committed when an MLA was offered a job to resign their seat so that Carolyn Findlay could run. Now, it's my understanding that there is RCMP involvement now. What does that look like?
10: So what we know so far is from Ian Patton, who has said that he has been approached by the RCMP to discuss an allegation that he made about being offered a cushy job in exchange for stepping down as an MLA in order for Carolyn Finley to run in his riding in a by-election. There was one accusation about an Elections Canada investigation against Carolyn Finley that was ongoing with some issues around financing in the 2025 federal election, which Carolyn Finley had lost.
7: Which she denies, we should say.
10: And so there seems to be this legal element as well of things really coming down on Carolyn Finley's leadership. I think for her loyalists, this almost provides validation of deep state and secret liberals being against them and everyone conspiring against them. But these are serious issues. These are things that are not necessarily going to go away, and even at best are just going to continue to hang over her and her leadership for as long as she's there.
7: Well, that's the thing about the deep state. It's deep.
10: Well, it's a deep state with secret liberals, right? Like, that's the one thing that has been bandied about, is this idea of secret liberals are everywhere and they're trying to bring her down.
7: I wanted to ask about that because this goes beyond Oppo research. It's Cold War era, people recording things. If you could just walk me through, there's two leaked audio clips, right?
10: There's two main ones, yeah. So the first main audio clip that was leaked online was of Apollo Chung. Again, he was put in charge of political operations. He's the Alberta separatist guy. There was a clip of him effectively talking about, you know, stealing everything that they can, talking in very grifter language about this almost money-making scheme in terms of being a part of the party. He was recorded clearly in a very private conversation, but then this gets leaked online, and of course, that day he was fired. There was another leaked audio clip of Carolyn Finley speaking to caucus. So you can imagine there's only a handful of people that would be there. It would be her caucus and I guess some staff members. And she was talking about someone having to step down for her seat in a by-election. Kind of a compromising conversation that she was clearly having out in the open with her caucus as well.
7: It seems like there's all of these separate but similar reasons for people leaving, but there has to be something at the heart of this. And is the heart of it Carolyn Finley's leadership?
10: So when you look at the statements from the MLAs themselves, they seem to lean into interpersonal issues. They seem to be on a lot more personal level with Carolyn Finley and with her staff. This is not an ideological issue. I think some members of the media are talking about Carolyn Finley taking party too far right. But again, as I said, the positions, the policy positions for the Conservative Party of BC have actually remained relatively unchanged. We haven't really seen anything in terms of a values position that's changed where an MLA has said, well, I can't support this policy. It seems to be more about her style of leadership. It seems to be about the tone and the aesthetic that her party has now taken on under her leadership. Those seem to be the main gripes in terms of why these MLAs are leaving. And that's why I do think that this is, at its heart, a failure of management and interpersonal relationships.
7: Yeah, and so I guess what you're kind of insinuating is that Carolyn Finley, her social conservative stances aren't the main issue for these MLAs that are leaving, from your perspective.
10: I mean, she has talked about faith, family, freedom, which seems to have triggered a lot of people saying, oh, you know, she's leaning into social conservatism, but that's just three words. It's just a phrase. She hasn't really adopted any positions that would make you think that she's taking the party in a new ideological direction.
7: Right. So if you're David Eby right now, you're feeling pretty good. What do you think is going through his head right now?
10: Oh, you are the luckiest premier in all of Canada. I mean, there were actual discussions as late as July about when this premier would resign. And that has completely gone away. The game has completely changed and really unraveled because of Carolyn Finley. So if you are Premier Eby, you know, you just announced a by-election in Abbotsford Mission where Carolyn Finley will run in. And whether she wins or loses, you're still in the driver's seat. If she wins, you've now secured her in that opposition leadership position, which you love because she's not doing that great. If she loses, the party starts to unravel even more because then you have this leadership vacuum asking Carolyn, you know, are you actually the person to lead the official opposition? Currently, Premier Eby and the BCNDP only have a one-seat majority, and I think he's going to have the reasoning to say there's too much instability in the BC legislature, there's too much at stake with what's happening with Trump tariffs, a government needs a proper mandate from the people, we need to go to an election.
7: Yeah.
10: And I think his caucus themselves will actually pressure Premier Eby to do this, because not only will it extend their jobs for another 4 years, but a lot of the people, including some former cabinet ministers who lost their election in 2024, now have an opportunity to come back into the fold.
7: Is there something unique about BC conservatism that makes them allergic to getting along? Like, is there something in the water in the interior that is doing this to the party?
10: I will say, on some level, we're seeing this happen with federal conservatism as well. There were a lot of departures and a lot of defections from the federal conservatives to the federal liberals. I think ultimately what happens is when you have a first-past-the-post electoral system, it almost forces parties to create these big tent parties. You have a lot of competing factions under one umbrella. So that itself is very volatile to keep stable. When it comes to British Columbia, however, I believe that at the core of the center-right's fragmentation is an interpersonal issue. There are a lot of different competing factions, and you can broadly map them out as like the Christy Clark people, the social conservative people, the pro-development real estate people. And some of these factions loosely overlap as well, but they all have their own group of organizers and lobbyists and politicos and strategists. And these people do not get along. And so we saw actually in August, there was a meeting of these old BC liberal types in the basement of a white spot. And they were trying to come up with a solution of how to unite, you know, the center right.
7: Where do old conservative BC men love to go?
10: White spot.
7: White spot.
10: It's a perfect name for it too. So they were having triple O burgers and pirate packs over this project of uniting the center right. But I think ultimately at the core of this, there's like compounded beefs and rivalries that these guys just can't get over. And the reality is that they've been trying to create some sort of cohesive center right project once Christy Clark had left, and have continued to fail at it. They've continued to fragment. Some people say, let's just go back to basics. Let's focus on, you know, material needs, economic things. Some people say, no, we need to fight the culture war. And even among the culture war warriors, they're divided about how you fight that culture war. Some people that want to fight a more elevated culture war of, you know, what I would call Substack conservatism, where you write long essays about institutions. And there's others that want to fight the culture war through memes. And those two camps are fighting. And I don't know how this resolves itself, but certainly if you're David Eby and the BCNDP, you're loving it and you're going to do whatever you can to drive more wedges in those different factions.
7: Okay, so now I want you to get your crystal ball out. What's going to happen here?
10: Premier David Eby forever, man. That's where we're at. I mean, it's going to get pretty ugly, I think. Regardless of what the outcome is in the by-election, I do think that we are going to an early election. And I do think that whether it's the independents or a lot of the people sitting as conservatives, they will not be sitting in the BC legislature for very much longer. I think the BC NDP will absolutely capitalize on this. And then the conservatives will have to, again, look inwards and figure out what they want to do. But I don't think this party is necessarily going away. I think that there are some hardcore conservatives that want to keep this party going. Who resolves this fragmentation will really be the next question, as it continues to be the question today.
7: Well, Mo, thank you so much for coming on the show. I really appreciate it. This was great.
10: My pleasure. BC politics is pretty wild and hard to navigate. So I hope your listeners have some more of an understanding than they did when they started this podcast.
7: Watching all this conservative drama from the outside in is one thing, but living it is another. So next up is my convo with former BC conservative MLA Bruce Bandman, who 24 hours after our chat, formed a new provincial party with four other former BC conservative MLAs to go toe-to-toe with Findlay's conservatives. MLA Bandman, thanks for agreeing to do this. I know it has been a crazy few weeks for you.
8: Well, you know, politics in British Columbia is always wild and interesting, and it's definitely proving yet once again it's the wild, wild west for sure.
7: Mm-hmm. And how are you feeling right now?
8: You know, I'm going through a barrage of feelings depending on the moment. You know, you don't make a decision like this lightly. You're always wondering whether you're doing the right thing. I can tell you that I've been to a number of events since I announced that I was leaving, and people are definitely encouraging me to stick to my guns.
7: And are these your constituents, or are these like other politicians, other people in politics? Who are you hearing that from?
8: Mainly constituents. Like, I went to a sporting event the other day, and then I was at an opening. We had a police building that opened up. I've been, you know, been out and about. People are literally stopping me in the middle of shopping and basically saying, thank you for standing up.
7: That must be encouraging to hear.
8: It is. I wish that it had not come to this, but it is encouraging. I'm not doing this for me. I'm doing this for my constituents. I'm doing this because what I was hearing loud and clear is British Columbians are sick and tired of fringe politics on the left or fringe politics on the right. What they want is someone to focus on the economy in British Columbia.
7: I just want to ask about your decision to leave. More specifically, I'm wondering if there was a moment you realized you had to leave.
8: There wasn't a single moment. There was a number of them. And I was watching, and it seemed like every decision that was being made was pushing us further and further and further and marginalizing us as a party instead of widening the tent and inviting others in.
7: What's the most egregious thing that really upset you?
8: Well, I guess that would be one. Rather than saying, phoning up and saying, look, what's going on? Can we fix this? Even in my case, I've yet to receive a phone call from the leader to say, Bruce, what the heck did we do wrong and how do I make this right? It was more along the lines of every time another one would go, it was kind of like, well, good, we're purifying the team. There was a number of them. I guess for me, the first sort of warning sign was getting into a fight with media and putting them in a penalty box if you disagreed with an article they wrote about us. That is not a strategy to success in any way, shape, or form. I may not always agree with the spin that media had or the article that they wrote, but you certainly don't put media in a penalty box.
7: Purifying the team. Was that the actual words that were used? What does a pure team look like, I guess?
8: Well, this is this whole purity test of, are you conservative enough? So here's what happens in a leadership race. And I don't care what the party is. You campaign to who joins your party, right? Because, you know, in the conservative case, I don't think NDPers or Greens or even some liberals are going to join to vote in the leadership race. So you campaign to those and you figure out what are the issues that are important. Then what you do after you win as a leader in a leadership race, you then, a wise leader, would go to the other leadership candidates that were not successful, bring them into a room and say, look, what do we do in this case to defeat the NDP? What things can you do to help bring to the team? Because we want to win. Let's talk about ridings that you might want to run in. Do you want to be an MLA? You then talk to your caucus and you say, okay, what are the values that you have? What do we do to defeat the NDP? And then you start going to the general election, which means you now have to talk to the general populace, which may or may not be a member of your party. You widen that base because That's how you win an election. You don't win an election by taking, in this case, a hard turn to the right and you see MLAs leaving. That should be your first indication that something's wrong.
7: And like right now we're talking about policy, but from where I'm sitting, this seems like a mismanagement of personal relationships. I mean, even you called Carolyn Finley unelectable. I mean, that to me doesn't sound like a policy critique. That sounds like almost a character judgment. So I'm just like wondering what you saw specifically from her that got you to that word.
8: Well, basically, it's who she surrounded herself by. And now you've seen two individuals, either one has left by being fired or one has resigned. And it was these types of really poor policy decisions that were pushing us there. The first time I heard it, it was someone coming up and said, you know, your leader is unelectable. You dismiss it because you get people that disagree with you. It could have been anyone. But when you start hearing the same thing multiple times, a smart politician pays attention. And that's what I did. And I confirmed it.
7: There has to be internal caucus dynamics here that made it really, really unpleasant to be a part of that caucus. Is that fair to say?
8: Yes. Otherwise, you would not be seeing a mass exodus of MLAs. This is unprecedented in the history of Canada. That ultimately falls at the leadership of Carolyn Finley.
7: Knowing what's happened since Rustad was forced out, do other MLAs regret that?
8: You'd have to ask other MLAs. I was never in favor of John being kicked out to begin with. I was the whip at the time. So that meeting where they decided to do that happened without me in the room. John was in trouble. There was no doubt. But John actually stood up and did the right thing. It took him perhaps longer than some people think it should have for him to get there. But John said, for the betterment of the province, I'm going to step aside. What we're seeing here is I called for Carolyn to resign. There's now a by-election. I believe that she is going to lose that by-election. I could be wrong. I don't think so. Based on this, literally is in my backyard. It's Abbotsford Mission. I'm Abbotsford South. The ridings butt up to one another. I have a lot of friends in Mission. I have family that live there. I don't think it's going to bode well. If she is unsuccessful, I would hope that she does the right thing and resign. And then I think there could be those that have left would come back. This is a clash of leadership style and poor decisions on that leadership team that got us there. And when I include leadership team, I don't just mean other elected MLAs. I mean those that she hired. Like, look at the audio tapes that have been leaked. Both of those members, that's not somebody I want representing me in behind the scenes.
7: I was going to ask about that. This is like Cold War level. This goes beyond opposition research, at least in my view. Any idea who has been leaking all this stuff? Like, that must be like front of mind for the party.
8: I have no idea. And that happened after I had already decided to leave. It was after they got leaked after that. I wasn't in the room for any of those conversations other than the one caucus one that got what Carolyn Finley had said. And we are now looking at, you know, I guess the RCMP are doing interviews with whether or not there was improper offers made to MLAs. I mean, all of this stuff just continues to add up. And that's what is the decisions she made that are making her unelectable. And it's not focusing on the policies that are important to British Columbia. Like, look, we got emergency rooms shutting down. I got a million people that don't have a doctor. We have people that don't feel safe in the streets because of random acts of violence. We have people dying of overdoses at an alarming rate to this day. I have businesses that are wondering whether they can stay open, should they have an exit plan. And we have British Columbians that are saying, I no longer see a future here, and I'm looking at other places. They're either leaving or have an exit plan in many cases. We didn't want to leave. We felt as if this is what we had to do to gain attention.
7: Well, you got it.
8: We cannot afford another term of the NDP government, in my opinion, and the opinion of many I talk to.
7: So what I'm hearing is you're joining the NDP.
8: No! Not over my dead body. I may be leaving the party I'm in, but I'm certainly not joining them. No, we need to have an alternative. Like, John Rustad had an issue, but it wasn't anywhere close to this. This is a catastrophic failure in leadership.
7: All right, that has been This Week in Canadian Politics. This episode was written, produced, and fact-checked by our senior producer, Aviva Lessard, by Noor Azadea, and by myself. Mixing and mastering is by Caleb Thompson. Tristan Capicchione is our senior production supervisor. Jesse Brown is Canada Land's editor and publisher. 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
9: You just heard Canada Land Politics with host Sam Conard, originally aired Tuesday, September 8th. Up next, Canada Land Shortcuts with Julian Abraham.
11: I'm Julian Abraham, and today we're talking about the news. We'll talk about how a rap song in 2013 has now changed who's in charge of Nova Scotia power. We'll talk about the problems with Alberta's fall referendum. It goes beyond just the separatism question. But mostly, we'll deep dive into the CBC's decision not to use the term terrorism when talking about the biggest terror attack in modern history.
12: I think this is idiotic. I think they know what they're doing. I think they're trying to be woke.
11: Wait for that.

0: joining us from Calgary, co-founder of The Line. She's written for all kinds of places, the National Post, the CBC, Toronto Star, The Guardian, The New York Times. Jen Gerson, welcome to the show.
1: Hello.
0: I was doing a little bit of homework on you, and I creeped your LinkedIn. You describe yourself as a problem maker.
1: That's kind of, yeah. I do feel like that is my spiritual journey, is to just throw a wrench into everyone else's gears for the betterment of mankind.
0: I can respect that.
2: Now, viewers watching us on the main network of the CBC across the country, as this unfolds before our eyes and the people in the United States scramble to figure out what is going on in these apparent terrorist attacks.
3: Good evening. I'm Peter Mansbridge in Toronto on a night like no other. The world is in shock tonight. The United States on high alert. The result of terror attacks never seen before.
4: Well, outrage over new guidance from Canada's largest broadcaster telling its journalists not to call 9/11 a terrorist attack without attribution, just weeks before America marks 25 years since the attack.
5: So if you do say it's terrorist attack, you have to say, well, the FBI says.
6: I think this is idiotic. I think they know what they're doing. I think they're trying to be woke. And if they don't know what terrorism is, then they should go over to their special forces.
7: $1.5 billion that are going to the CBC from Canadian taxpayers, and this is what they're funding.
8: I mean, it was going to be the policy until the memo was leaked and the pushback resulted in it being canceled.
0: As we approach the 25th anniversary of 9/11 in just a few days, I did not have the CBC being at the center of coverage on my bingo card. Did you?
1: Oh, yeah, no, but now that it's happened, it makes a perverse kind of sense, doesn't it?
0: Yes. So it's been a couple weeks since this disastrous excerpt of a memo got leaked to another problem maker, Warren Kinsella, published in the Toronto Sun. This was internal guidance that told the CBC not to refer to 9/11 as a terrorist attack, but instead to say that they were, quote, hijackings that led to passenger jet crashes. It was an excerpt from a memo. To be fair, we don't know the full thing. I tried to get it. Nobody in the CBC would leak it to me. But anyways, it did not go over well. The CBC tried to explain that you could use the word terrorist if you attributed it to an organization, like an expert or a government. No one seemed to be convinced by this. There was a huge amount of outrage. So the CBC walked it back and actually changed the policy when it came to 9/11. But one could argue the damage was done. House Republicans in the U.S. posted that the CBC was, quote, sanitizing the worst terrorist attack on American soil. The Republican National Committee, RNC, revoked the CBC's press pass for the upcoming convention. FBI Director Kash Patel called it a, quote, bastardization of history and an insult, and suggested Canada might no longer have a friend in the FBI. Okay. Over at Fox News, they called it idiotic and woke, which is actually a bit more measured than I would have expected from Fox. That's actually kind of a reasonable.
1: That's actually defensible, Fox.
0: Yeah.
1: Thank you.
0: Yeah. Even left-wing streamer Hassan Piker, who infamously once said the U.S., quote, deserved 9/11, which is an opinion that I guess is allowed to exist, he responded to this, quote, what the f***?
9: Wait, what is going on in Canada? Is Canada going beast mode? What the f***?
1: You've lost a sandpiker, CBC.
0: Yeah.
1: You've gone
0: yeah.
1: off the rails.
0: I know, seriously. Jen, we'll talk about the policy itself in a minute, but I can't help but think about the trade war context for this. I'm not saying these two events are connected, but the CBC memo story dropped one day before Trump renamed Lake Ontario, at least as it pertains to what the U.S. calls it.
10: We're going to be changing the name of Lake Ontario, effective immediately, to Lake America.
0: Following that, there's been this whole escalation of memes by Trump.
11: Donald Trump posting this image to his Truth Social account, appearing to depict himself and Prime Minister Mark Carney as hockey players, addressing Carney as governor.
0: We had Pete Hoekstra suggesting the CBC would hurt our trade deal. And let's not forget the U.S. Commerce Secretary Howard Lutnick, the villain figure in the trade negotiations. He has this whole personal history with 9/11, with 658 of his company's employees dying in the World Trade Center attacks. He missed it because he was taking his kid to kindergarten. Even if the CBC's 9/11 memo was not intended to be a trade escalation, which I don't think it was, My question to you, Jen, does it function as trade escalation? This isn't something I'm seeing mentioned in the coverage about the fiasco.
1: Yeah, so firstly, no, I don't believe for a single solitary moment that the CBC intended this as a trade escalation. That's completely absurd. We're going to get into why in a moment. But the second point is, yes, of course it's a trade escalation, or the Americans are going to be perceiving it and using it as a trade escalation because we are now in a trade war. And part of the trade war also involves wholesale info war. And anything that any of our institutions do or say publicly is going to come under increased scrutiny and will be used against us as a people and as a polity to galvanize Americans against us. That's just the environment that we're now operating within. And because we're in an info war with a much larger actor that has wildly greater access to the levers of informational power, our ability to have our voice heard and have counter narratives spun throughout the American space is very limited. So, look, this is a really important lesson for all of our institutions to learn. And I'm really afraid that we're going to take the long lesson from it. But stuff that we used to think was just internal squabbling, taken out of context and put into the American information space, can come across in a very, very different way than the way in which we intended or the way in which we're having a conversation about it. We have very different communication styles, Canadians and Americans, and we also have very different and parallel kind of cultural streams. And sometimes when Canadian stuff crosses over into the American stream, the Americans run with it and they take it to a place that we don't intend it or don't mean for it to go or mean for it to be interpreted that way. And that's just a reality that we have to understand that we're in now and will be in for the foreseeable future. So on one hand, we need our institutions to be much smarter about the way that they're communicating internally and externally. They should be operating in a space where they should be asking themselves, hey, how would Howard Lutnick use any piece of information that I'm putting into this space? And at the same time, my concern here is that our communications infrastructure, which is notoriously opaque and non-transparent, and really exists to strangle information between government institutions and the people in a really fundamentally dangerous and fatal way, we'll take the wrong lesson from it. They're going to use this as an opportunity. Hey, we need to shut up. When in fact, the correct answer is no, we need to be flooding the zone to the best of our ability with our version of events and our stories. But that means we're going to have to take risks. And it means that we're going to have to take smart risks, not stupid risks. And I think that the CBC memo is a pretty clear example of a very stupid risk.
0: Obviously, this did not go well in the United States, to say the least. It did not play much better here in Canada. Let's run through a few highlights. Pierre Poilievre called it an appalling distortion of history. The Hub called it an international incident. Avi Benalolo at the National Post wrote, quote, our national broadcaster's choices have led the U.S. to question whether it can trust us. Rebel News took things further, as they often do, starting a campaign to have the author of the memo fired. That's Bassem Bashra, Senior Director of Journalistic Standards and Public Trust. And some of these attacks on Bashra really got nasty. A lot of racial overtones, not even really undertones. Even Canada's Liberals were outraged. Canada's Culture Minister Mark Miller said it was, quote, a piece of pedantic and foolish guidance that caused legitimate anger. To me, that's one of the most reasonable takes. On the point of the necessity of it, like, I've never had a situation where I've said 9/11 and then had to be like, yeah, you know the terror attacks. Yeah. You know what I mean? Like, people know what you mean when you say 9/11.
1: People know what you mean. I think it's worthwhile to get into why I don't think that this was a conscious trade escalation and why I think that the Americans have radically misinterpreted this memo. And that's because I am 84 years old. I have been alive too long. And I swear to God, Julian, I've had this debate about this stupid memo, about this stupid CBC policy at least four times since I graduated university. I've had this debate with Jesse on this very show years ago. This has been a long-standing policy by the CBC, and it isn't rooted in some kind of radical ideological affection for terrorism. It just isn't. It very clearly is, essentially, you have a CBC that's a big bureaucratic place. You had a bureaucrat heading up the journalistic standards and practice, and they sat in a committee, and I guarantee you one of them said the following thing. What if there's a shooting somewhere in some Eastern Republic that nobody has heard of, and a 23-year-old on the web desk has to respond to that shooting on a midnight with a story? We don't want that 23-year-old declaring that thing as an act of terrorism as a matter of the CBC's official policy in a high-stakes newsroom kind of environment. We want to be not determining whether something is terrorism or guerrilla warfare or freedom fighting. That is not a decision that we want to have our journalists be making on the fly. We want to be outsourcing that decision-making to authorities and figures, police figures, governments, that sort of thing, because we just don't trust our people to have that kind of judgment. And so we're going to create a blanket policy right across the board that says that we never call anything terrorism unless it's attributed. And bluntly, that is and has been for 20 years a stupid policy. And people can debate whether or not it's a stupid policy internally. The problem is that when you have people who don't understand just how vicious and stupid some of these internal style debates can be inside of newsrooms, when you take those types of debates and you take a clip it out of context, they can be misinterpreted and misunderstood. So all media news organizations have these kinds of internal debates about when do we call something terrorism? When do we capitalize the letter T? When do we use the word Mr. or Mrs.? When do we use the word doctor? There are sometimes vicious knockdown fights within media organizations about very silly, stupid I had someone from the Wall Street Journal tweet me the other day, Wall Street Journal or Bloomberg, I can't remember, tweet me, said, for a while, there was an editorial policy where reporters couldn't use the word but. Literally, they were banned from using the word but.
0: B-U-T, but.
1: B-U-T, B-U-T. Not butt as in your ass, the word butt.
0: Yeah, I understand.
1: So everybody's had to switch over to using the word however. These style debates are nerd porn. Word nerds eat this stuff up, and then they come into internal conversations about interesting and sometimes deeply philosophical questions, like when do you use the word terrorism, right? And sometimes they create very stupid, counterintuitive policies around these debates that then everybody else down the chain has to follow. Look, we can get into the policy and why it's stupid, because it's obviously stupid because 9/11 is a terrorist attack and we all know that.
0: It's like the main terrorist attack.
1: It's the main terrorist attack. It is the OG terrorist attack, my friend. And the idea that journalists, even at a most junior level, shouldn't be able to make those kind of judgment calls is asinine. It is the job of journalism to call things what they are. And yeah, we know that there are lots of gray areas in terms of, like, you shouldn't necessarily be jumping to the word terrorism if you're not sure. But I think we can be pretty sure 25 years on.
0: It's literally 9/11.
1: It's terrorism.
0: It's the terrorist attack.
1: Can you imagine being an Al-Qaeda operative hearing this stuff and just going like, what do you mean it wasn't terrorism?
0: Yeah, it'd be a little insulting.
1: Like, we worked hard on that terrorism. Thank you.
0: Oh my God. You're going to get me freaking canceled. You mentioned some historical examples. One semi-recent one that comes to mind is back in 2023. There was another leaked memo about Hamas with a similar directive from the CBC. Don't refer to Hamas as terrorists unless it's with attribution. CBC's editor-in-chief Brody Fenlon wrote a blog post explaining it, and he went on a podcast with Canadian Jewish News to explain the reasoning. Here's what he said.
12: Our approach has been this way for decades, at least 30 years, maybe 40 years. And to your point, yes, we are in lockstep with a number of other news organizations like the BBC, Reuters, AP, AFP. And the reason for that is, first of all, what do we do? Well, it's just about attribution. When we use it, we attribute it, either in direct quotes or by paraphrasing what someone has said, by stating the position of governments around the world. The distinction, and it's nuanced, but the distinction is that the CBC itself, the news division of the CBC, does not designate groups as terrorist or not, or acts as terrorism. Why? Well, because the word is so loaded, it carries so much weight, it is politicized, and I don't want to talk just about this example, just writ large over history in many, many different situations. It is a meaningful word, and people care a lot about it, and they want the CBC to use it as a stamp. And our worry, the same with other news organizations, is it actually runs the risk of getting in the way of our journalism.
0: So in the 9/11 example, initially the CBC stood by it, that it was, quote, the CBC's longstanding language guidance regarding the terms terrorist and terrorism is preference for the use of the words with attribution, practice shared by many of the world's top journalistic organizations. Similar reasoning for this recent controversy.
1: I'm just going to say it. This is why people hate the CBC. And that is, firstly, I don't care what Reuters, AFP, all these other private organizations are doing, they're entitled as a private organization to use whatever internal style policies they want. You as the CBC have a duty to serve the Canadian public. Is it the word terrorism that's getting in the way of your journalism, or is it consistently this policy? Because you are having to spend now, over the course of years, explaining yourself over and over again on the use of the word terrorism. Thirdly, I would just say, look, we don't serve ourselves here. As journalists, we don't serve our own internal little wank fest fights, okay? We serve the public, which means that our understanding of events and the words that we use should broadly align with where the public is on these
0: exactly.
1: things.
0: Nobody fucking talks like that.
1: Nobody talks like this, okay? So, look, if you want to go spend your days defending yourself on these arcane internal policies, and if you want to go spend your days having internal philosophical debates journalistically, okay, I'm a nerd too. I understand why that's appealing and fun, okay? I do get it. But at the end of the day, the guiding principle around all of this is, what's the words that the bulk of Canadians are using? What do those words mean to the bulk of Canadians? And is our description of what's happening in the world around us broadly aligned with where the bulk of the people we serve exists? I'm not saying that there aren't gray areas on terrorism. There absolutely are, and there are times when it's appropriate to have that debate internally. There really is. But if you can't trust even your 23-year-old web desker to have some basic common sense about this stuff, then what are we doing here? Having some judgment and being able to have the judgment to use words appropriately is part of what being a journalist fundamentally is. And if you can't trust your people to use common sense on stuff like that, then what value do they have to the bulk of the Canadian public?
0: I was initially really interested in this argument that they appear to be making, where they're basically saying they're mirroring the style guides of other outlets. So we looked into this, and what we found was a little surprising. So he mentions what Reuters, AFP, AP, and it kind of probably goes without saying, but the Canadian press. We looked into Reuters. Reuters does not have specific instructions for this exact situation when it comes to 9/11 in their style guide, but it does refer to attackers as, quote, terrorists in a 2011 pamphlet for Reuters journalists specifically for covering 9/11. So it's using that language in its own publications from its editorial standards desk.
1: So you're telling me that Brody Fenlon's argumentation is rooted on facts that are wrong?
0: Well, let me keep going here. In our copy of the Canadian Press style book, there's a whole two pages about covering 9/11. None of it mentions what to do with the word terrorism. It just doesn't have instructions for that. Beyond saying, quote, we do not shy away from the word terrorist, but we do use it with caution. Interestingly, in other parts of the book, the Canadian Press style book itself, you can find the word terrorist when talking about 9/11. The Associated Press, they've got new guidance in 2022 that mentions basically this exact situation. I still had access to this from my old job. Their web portal, terrorism, new guidance saying to describe specific actions that are being perpetrated and attribute the worst of terrorism or terrorists to authorities or others, except when talking about significant historical events widely acknowledged as terrorist actions. I'm pretty sure 9/11 is one of those actions.
1: I think the summary here is that the CBC is actually full of and their JSP doesn't align with mainstream organizations at all, is what you're telling me.
0: That's kind of what I'm getting. It's, yeah, that's one way of interpreting all these style guides, but like, it's kind of an unusual way to interpret it and kind of a stretch to me.
1: Or another way of saying it is that it's wrong. Oh,
0: yeah.
1: Wow. That's
0: yeah, you're a little more blunt than me.
1: Some people would even say that it's wrong.
0: Yeah. Yeah, exactly.
1: This is just such an unnecessary own goal. And as Canadian institutions increasingly come under scrutiny as a result of the trade war, I really think that we need to be much more commonsensical and grounded than we have given ourselves the luxury of being in the last long while. And bluntly, like, look, your guiding principle, I said this about government, maybe the CBC needs to hear this too. You need to find like a very ordinary Saskatchewan farmer named Bill, and you need to bring that person into your JSP conversations. And if Bill, the Saskatchewan farmer, is like, yeah, that don't make no sense, then you need to reconsider the policy.
0: Yeah, I'm just like, in terms of simple language, simple and accessible language, I find there's this middle ground in journalism where you get the like wannabe elite journalists who are using sophisticated or maybe inaccessible language, and then you go to the upper ranks, I don't know, the New Yorker, for example, and then you kind of come full circle to this very simple language that makes sense. It feels like, do you know what I mean when I say LARPing?
1: Yeah, it's elite level LARPing, right? Look at how sophisticated I am, look at how intelligent I am, blah, blah, blah, blah, blah. Whereas people who are actually intelligent and sophisticated very rarely need to show it off. They just are. It's just not impressive. It doesn't impress anybody with this stuff.
0: Another question that this raises is consistency. So since they've reversed it, they've created this situation inadvertently where they're maybe going to be calling 9/11 terrorism, but not other stuff.
1: Maybe these guys need to follow the actual guidebooks of other mainstream media outlets like they've been claiming to do, and just accept that there's going to be some maybe not perfect consistency around the edges, but trust your people to make good judgments.
0: And searching through the CBC archives, there was a bunch of examples of the word terrorist and terrorism being used by the CBC without attribution. So for years, they were not following this themselves. And to be fair to the CBC, like, it's a huge organization to enforce editorial things like unilaterally. There's so many different little like local bureaus and different positions,
1: local interests. This is what I really hate about when I hear conservatives bitch about the CBC, which is really funny because I realize that I'm conservative-ish and I just spent the last, 45 minutes bitching about the CBC. But the thing that I think people need to understand about a lot of these media organizations, but especially the CBC, is that these are multi-headed hydras. These are not one unified organization. These are complicated bureaucracies with different committees doing different things for their relative factional interests. There's different factions within these organizations. These things are never unified or ideologically calcified, which is not to say things can't operate on an ideological way. Like, I think that's a more interesting and nuanced conversation to have, but it's not like the CBC is some kind of like paragon of woke culture, even if certain aspects of the CBC did get kind of woke, if that makes sense. Even though I think that the CBC made a very, very bad call here, you know, with this memo and with the policy writ large, none of that really justifies the way that the Americans have chosen to jump on it and mischaracterize what's happened here and to use it for their own advantage in order to create Canada as a whole to look like something it's fundamentally not. And they have done it. That basically implied that the CBC was some kind of hotbed of terrorist ideology and that this was evidence of that. That's ludicrous and idiotic. I think we have to be sophisticated and clear-eyed about the fact that stuff is going to be used against us and it's going to be used against us unfairly, but can we please stop tripping over our own That would be great. Thank you very much.
0: So Jen, as someone who, as you mentioned, this is not your first rodeo when it comes to this kind of thing happening within the CBC and you commenting on it, what do you think happens next? What do you think the implications are in the future of this inadvertent exception that they've made? Like, for example, the Canadian Jewish News is noting headline, CBC changed its terrorism policy for 9/11, but still not for Hamas. So Hamas aside, this does raise questions around when are they going to use this language? When are they not going to use it? Are they going to keep going with only using it for 9/11? What do you think the fate of this policy is going to be going forward now that they've walked it back in this one instance?
1: Look, I don't have a lot of faith in CBC to learn from its mistakes. So my guess is that they're probably going to come up with a new blanket policy, like an exception built into the new blanket policy. I think that the actual answer here is just to follow in line with what other style books actually say, which is to say, look, major historical effects in which the facts are not actually disputed, we can call those things terrorism. That is appropriate. And also to just say, hey, where there might be any dispute about a breaking news item or an area where the facts are still not clear, then maybe refrain and wait for a higher editorial decision or wait for attribution. Again, reasonably intelligent people working at the CBC should be able to follow those guidelines, just because reasonably intelligent people at every single media organization seem to have no problem following those basic guidelines.
0: Jen, we like to duly note stories on the show so they don't get overlooked. Do you have something you would like to duly note, Jen?
1: Yeah, I mean, obviously I'm in Alberta, so I'm paying attention to the separation referendum, which should be more aptly called the referendum to have a separation referendum. Everything's going well here.
0: Wait, why should it be more aptly called that?
1: Oh, because it's not a referendum on separation. It's a referendum on whether or not we should have a separation referendum.
0: Oh, it's like an administrative item before the referendum.
1: Yeah. So this is the vote to have a vote.
0: Right.
1: Yeah. Everything's normal. What people aren't entirely realizing about this vote is that there are also 9 other referendum questions, many of them terribly phrased, in addition to the vote on the vote. So what's happening is that this is going to be probably one of the most administratively complicated ballots to administer. I've heard that Elections Alberta is looking for upwards of 60,000 poll workers in order to get things

0: signs, basically saying there's no way I can possibly vote on election day. And if you lie about that, you can be subject to all kinds of fines. So Elections Alberta was like, no, that was an error. That shouldn't have been on the ballot. So cross out that declaration. So anyway, it's going well. Everything's going great.
1: What are they doing making mistakes like that when it comes to vote? I don't understand that.
0: Everything is great. It's going great.
1: Duly noted. So my duly noted, a couple weeks ago, we spoke about Marco McLeod, the Nova Scotia energy minister who had an old rap song on the internet resurface, although it didn't exactly resurface because we learned through our reporting that he uploaded it himself just 1 year before he got into politics. Have you heard about this, Jen? Do you know this guy?
0: Not even a little.
1: Yeah, I don't even want to subject you to it, but it's basically this Nova Scotian energy minister had an old rap song where he was just like rapping about misogynist stuff. And it was like really Nova Scotian coded. And he was like saying, "F sakes," while rapping about mistreating women.
0: This sounds incredible. Absolutely incredible. Great.
1: Yeah. But it's now got some real world consequences, or at least influence, because he has now resigned from his duties as energy minister. And now Tim Houston, the premier, is going to be taking over. And that includes regulating or taking care of Nova Scotia Power, which is this hugely controversial and embattled power company that's been having problems for the last couple of years with cybersecurity and a whole bunch of other things. Anyways, according to Global News in Halifax, Nova Scotia PC MLA Marco McLeod has resigned as energy minister following, quote, difficult conversations, end quote. Premier Tim Houston said in a statement Wednesday night that he had accepted McLeod's resignation from cabinet. McLeod will continue to serve as MLA for Pictou West while Houston will take over the energy portfolio. Critics, including opposition leaders, are arguing that Tim Houston, he should not be the minister of everything, especially when it comes to a cabinet that involves the embattled Nova Scotia Power. People have a lot of issues with them. Not having a good few years, to say the least, for Nova Scotia Power. So this is all to say, I'm all about making jokes about former rappers turned politicians. I did not know it was going to cause real world changes so big for the province.
0: Duly noted.
1: That is our show for today. Thank you for joining me. You can email me about it at julian@canadaland.com. You can also find me posting on the Canada Land Discord. Jen, where can people find you?
0: They can find me on Twitter, Jen Gerson, X now, I guess, or they can send me an email, jen.gerson@gmail.com.
1: And they can subscribe to your Substack.
0: Yeah, absolutely. Please do. 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
1: This episode is produced by James Nicholson. Our senior production supervisor is Tristan Capicchione, who also did fact-checking, mixing and mastering by Caleb Thompson. The editor and publisher of Canada Land is Jesse Brown. Theme music by So-Called

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1: Welcome to the Spiked Pop Playlist, bringing you the accessibility of your favorite pop sounds, but with a strange flavor. 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

I've been introduced to music through three different avenues. The first being my dad's classic rock collection. Thank you, Dad. The second being word of mouth. Thank you to my friend Robin. And finally, movies. And while some people have given me flack for not listening to the whole album, do we really need to discover music the same way as everyone else? Because if we're finding tunes that speak to us, then who cares? Just as long as you love the music, that's all that matters. And I hope you like this spike pop on C4FM just as much as I do.

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Just a friendly reminder to all of you tuned in and having a rough day. Hey, it gets better, man. And that's why this hour is dedicated to you and your mental health. Keep on keeping on, my friends.

0: 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Everybody and every band has a story.
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Welcome to the Concrete Pillow. 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

Friday we heard about the war. World War III. We pulled out our nuclear arms and hugged each other, not wanting to let go. Saturday a rocket hit inside the Green Zone. 5,000 American troops already in Iraq. 60,000 in the region, 14,000 added since May. 3,000 American troops to Kuwait. The 82nd Airborne Division, 1st Brigade Combat. The USS Harry S. Truman, currently in the Gulf of the Oman with hundreds of Tomahawk cruise missiles. Still looking for weapons of mass destruction. Still wiping away the trail of tears. Still without heart eyes, humanity. Still death agents. Still rabid, still bleeding from the eyes. Still reptilian, still generals of genocide. A prayer for us lost in war. Fugitives and neighbors, children screaming for justice, mothers throwing firebombs, fathers crying tears of abuse. Before we let go, before we become intoxicated in prayer, let us state the facts. Humanity is a dead fish, deep fried, wrapped in today's burning forest headline. Sold for 35, just like our life.

I went to my doctor the other day and she said, "Hey Jake, you don't have enough sick bass in your diet." Well, I mean, if the doctor says so, then here we go. 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
1: Living Ocean Society?
0: Yeah, it's this cool group that's been cleaning beaches up on the North Island. 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
1: Well, don't I have to sort them and count them and all that?
0: Nope. 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
1: Yo, cops and patrol cars, cops.

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We don't do that here. That outermost behavior. We don't do that here. That outermost behavior. We don't do that here. That outermost behavior. We don't.

0: 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But what if we crank that to an 11 out of a possible 5? 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
2: 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A story hour where those of all ages can escape into bedtime stories and fairy tales. New and old, but mostly old and at times macabre. Or silly, or even perhaps a little confusing, as written in Old English, and the host sometimes fumbles the odd word. And then there's those stories whose premise or message has aged poorly. 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So, if you enjoy a narrated story and don't mind a weird tale, let's begin.
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0: 50/50. Features two tales from the collection The Blue Fairy Book, edited by Andrew Lang, called Cinderella or the Little Glass Slipper and Trusty John. And the first tale from the collection of seven stories called The Snow Queen from Fairy Tales by Hans Andersen, called First Story, which treats of the mirror and the broken pieces. Gender Blender. Remember to tune in weekly for our Gender Blender segment, where we flip and play with traditional gender roles, reimagining classic fairy tales, only revealing which tale is our Gender Blender tale at the end of each episode. Ooh, the suspense. And now for...
1: River Ramble.
0: Hello. I am your host, narrator River Wild, recording live from under my stairs, a.k.a. not really live. I just record that way to cut down on my editing. Did someone say 50? What fun. That my 50th year on this planet, that we should reach our 50th episode. Now, while I have two specials that make it technically 52 shows produced, we're going to count this one as the 50th. Turning 50 this year has been a shock to my system, similarly to when I turned 30 and evaluated my whole life for some reason. 50 has been another arbitrary age to which I measure my success in life. However, unlike when I turned 30 and reevaluated and made positive changes that better matched my ambition, turning 50 comes with the weight of time, or rather of running out of it. At 30, 50 was so far away, a distant date. And now, at 50, 30 seems only like yesterday. I think the thing I struggle the most with is viewing my worth through the capitalist lens. We are fed the myth that success is measured in that which you achieve materially and how much you can consume and acquire. And I, like so many, bought into this. I found myself in my late 30s with a full-time legal advocacy job, working 40 to 60-hour work week, while starting my master fellowship at UVic, and spent my free time actively engaged with grassroots queer advocating for 2SLGBTQIA+ political change in our community. And yet, found myself experiencing so many barriers at a time when I should be flourishing with all my lived experience. I'm hurting, and eventually hit burnout, and a diagnosis of autism and ADHD. So now I am here, almost 10 years later, and nowhere in the state of productivity. I've not held a full-time job since. I have dropped out of my master's and find myself most days working hard to just make myself a home-cooked meal. I spend my time warning my younger friends with similar barriers who are actively fighting to fulfill the capitalist full-time workload and worry their future will look similar to mine, and I ache. I have such a drive and desire to work and be able to offer my skills and knowledge and be able to support myself financially, but I can't. So what does that mean for me? At 50, I'm tired and realizing that my future looks unfamiliar to me. As I no longer believe I can achieve the capitalist dream, I see poverty and uncertainty, a nothing. My dreams are confused by my resiliency that helped me survive all these years despite my challenges, but now seems to not be able to guide me further. While I am fortunate to have a strong network of friends and community support, I find myself feeling somewhat stalled at this stage. Uncertain about my future, facing my own limitations that at 50 you realize are permanent attributes, and nothing you can counsel or talk away. I'm beginning to doubt my ability to achieve the traditional markers of success, watching what little time I have left slip by so quietly and softly I hardly notice. Where I thought I would be settled and secure by the time I reach 50, instead I find myself experiencing my second midlife crisis, reevaluating everything, but with far more skepticism and fear. I'm all too aware of the economic challenges and the unpredictable nature of life. While my resilience has helped me overcome numerous obstacles over the years, I now found myself uncertain about the path ahead, questioning if I am truly suited for the current world. I remain uncertain of my value and worth, and wonder where I will land. And with that, let's begin.
1: The following is rated GGD, meaning it contains gross gore and or death. The following story has been rated AHD, as an animal is harmed and or may die.
0: Listener's discretion is advised. Trusty John, from The Blue Fairy Book, edited by Andrew Lang. Once upon a time, there was an old queen who was so ill that she thought herself, "I am most likely on my deathbed." Then she said, "Send Trusty John to me." Now, Trusty John was her favorite servant, and was so called because all his life he had served her so faithfully. When he approached the bed, the queen spake to him, "Most Trusty John, I feel my end is drawing near, and I could face it without care were it not for my son. He is still too young to decide everything for himself, and unless you promise me to instruct him in all he should know, and to be to him as a father, I shall not close my eyes in peace." Then Trusty John answered, "I will never desert him, and will serve him faithfully, even though it should cost me my life." Then the queen said, "Now I die comforted, and in peace." And then she went on, "After my death, you must show him the whole castle, all the rooms and apartments and vaults, and all the treasures that lie in them. But you must not show him the last room in the long passage, where the picture of the Princess of the Golden Roof is hidden. When he beholds that picture, he will fall violently in love with it, and go off into a dead faint. And for her sake he will encounter many dangers. You must guard him from this." And when Trusty John had again given the queen his hand upon it, the old woman became silent, laid her head on the pillow, and died. When the queen had been carried to her grave, Trusty John told the young king that he had promised his mother on her deathbed, and added, "And I shall surely keep my word, and shall be faithful to you as I have been to her, even though it should cost me my life." Now, when the time of mourning was over, Trusty John said to him, "It is time you should see your inheritance. I will show you your ancestral castle." So he took him over everything, and let him see all the riches and splendid apartments. Only the one room with the pitcher was he did not open. But the pitcher was placed so that if the door opened, you gazed straight upon it. And it was so beautifully painted that you imagined it lived and moved, and that it was the most lovable and beautiful thing in the whole world. But the young king noticed that Trusty John always missed over one door, and said, "Why do you never open this one for me?" "There is something inside that would appall you," he answered. But the king replied, "I have seen the whole castle, and shall find out what it is in there." And with these words he approached the door, and wanted to force it open. But Trusty John held him back, and said, "I promised your mother before her death that you shouldn't see what the room contains. It might bring both you and me great grief." "Oh, no," answered the young king. "If I don't get in, it will be my certain destruction. I should have no peace, night or day, till I have seen what is in the room with my own eyes. Now I don't budge from the spot till you have opened the door." Then Trusty John saw that there was no way out of it, so that, with a heavy heart and mighty sigh, he took the key from the big bunch. When he had opened the door, he stepped in first, and thought to cover the likeness so that the king might not perceive it, but it was hopeless. The king stood on tiptoe and looked over his shoulder.
2: And when he saw the picture of the maid, so beautiful and glittering with gold and precious stones, he fell, swooning, to the ground. Trusty John lifted him up and carried him to bed, and thought sorrowfully, "The curse has come upon us. Gracious heaven! What will be the end of it all?" Then he poured wine down his throat till he came to himself again. The first words he spoke were, Oh, who is the original of the beautiful picture?" "She is the princess of the golden roof," answered Trusty John. Then the king continued, "My love for her is so great that if all the leaves on the trees had tongues, they would not express it. My very life depends on my winning her. You, my most trusty John, you must stand by me." The faithful servant pondered long how he were to set about the matter, for it was said to be difficult even to get into the presence of the princess. At length he hit upon a plan, and spoke to the king. "All the things she has about her, tables, chairs, dishes, goblets, bowls, and all her household furnitures, are made of gold. You have in your treasures 5 tons of gold. Let the goldsmiths of your kingdom manufacture them into all manners of vases and vessels, and all sorts of birds and game and wonderful beasts that will please her. We shall go to her with them and try our luck." The young king summoned all his goldsmiths, and they had to work hard day and night, till at length the most magnificent things were completed. When a ship had been laden with them, the faithful John disguised himself as a merchant, and the king had to do the same, so that they should be quite unrecognizable. And so they crossed the seas and journeyed till they reached the town where the princess of the golden roof dwelt. Trusty John made the king remain behind on the ship and await his return. "Perhaps," he said, "I may bring the princess back with me. So see that everything is in order. Let the gold ornaments be arranged and the whole ship decorated." Then he took a few of the gold things in his apron, went ashore, and proceeded straight to the palace. When he came to the courtyard, he found a beautiful maiden standing at the wall, drawing water with 2 golden pails. And as she was about to carry away the glittering water, she turned around and saw the stranger, and asked him who he was. Then he replied, "I am a merchant." And opening his apron, he let her peep in. "Oh, my," she cried, "what beautiful gold wares!" She set down her pails and examined one thing after the other. Then she said, "The princess must see this. She has such a fancy for gold things that she will buy up all you have got." She took him by the hand and let him into the palace, for she was the lady's maid. When the princess had seen the wares, she was quite enchanted and said, "They are all so beautifully made, and I shall buy everything you have." But Trusty John said, "I am only the servant of a rich merchant. What I have here is nothing compared to what my master has on his ship. His merchandise is more artistic and costly than anything that has ever been made in gold before." She desired to have everything brought up to her, but he said, "There is such a quantity of things that it would take many days to bring them up, and that would take up so many rooms that you would have no space for them in your house." Thus, her desire and curiosity were excited to such an extent that at last she said, "Take me to your ship. I shall go there myself and view your master's treasures." Then Trusty John was quite dilated, and brought her to the ship and the king. When he behold her, saw that she was even more beautiful than her picture, and thought every moment that his heart would burst. She stepped on to the ship, and the king led her inside. But Trusty John remained behind with the steersman, and ordered the ship to push off. "Spread all sail, that we may fly on the ocean like a bird in the air." Meanwhile, the king showed the princess inside all his gold wares, every single bit of it, dishes, goblets, bowls, the birds and the game, and all the wonderful beasts. Many hours passed thus, and she was so happy that she did not notice that the ship was sailing away. After she had seen the last thing, she thanked the merchant and prepared to go home. But when she came to the ship's side, she saw that they were on the high sea far from land, and that the ship was speeding on its way under full canvas. "Oh!" she cried in terror. "I am deceived, carried away and betrayed into the power of a merchant. I would rather have died." But the king seized her hand and spake, "I am no merchant, but a king of as high birth as yourself, and it was my great love for you that made me carry you off. The first time I saw your likeness, I fell to the ground in a swoon." When the princess of the golden roof heard this, she was comforted, and her heart went out to him, so that she willingly consented to become his wife. Now it happened one day, while they were sailing on the high seas, that Trusty John, sitting on the fore part of the ship, fiddling away to himself, observed three ravens in the air flying towards him. He ceased playing, and listened to what they were saying, for he understood their language. The one croaked, "Aha! So he's bringing the princess of the golden roof home." "Yes," answered the second, "but he's not got her yet." "Yes, he has," spake the third, "for she's sitting beside him on the ship." Then number one began again and cried, "That'll not help him. When they reach the land, a chestnut horse will dash forward to greet them. The king will wish to mount it, and if it does not, it will gallop away with him and disappear into the air, and he will never see his bride again." "Is there no escape for him?" asked number two. "Ah, yes, if someone else mounts quickly and shoots the horse dead with the pistol that is sticking in the holster, then the young king is saved. But who's to know that? And anyone who knows it and tells him will be turned into stone from his feet to his knees." Then spake number two, "I know more than that. Even if the horse is slain, the young king will still not keep his bride. When they enter the palace together, they will find a ready-made wedding shirt in a cupboard, which looks as though it were woven gold and silver, but in reality made of nothing but sulphur and tar. When the king puts it on, it will burn him in his marrow to bones." Number three asked, "Is there no escape of them?" "Ah, yes," answered number two. "If someone seizes the shirt with gloved hands and throws it into the fire and lets it burn, then the young king is saved. But what's the good? Anyone knowing this and telling it would have his body turned into stone from his knees to his heart." Then number three spake, "I know yet more. Thought the bridal shirt yet to burn, the king hasn't had them secured his bride. When the dance is held after the wedding, and the young queen is dancing, she will suddenly grow deadly white and drop down like one dead. And unless someone lifts her up and draws three drops of blood from her right side and spits them out again, she will die. But if anyone who knows this betrays it, he will be turned into stone from the crown of his head to the soles of his feet." When the ravens had thus conversed, they fled onwards, but Trusty John had taken it all in, and was sad and depressed from that time forward. For if he were silent to his master concerning what he had heard, he would involve him in misfortune. But if he took him into his confidence, then he himself would forfeit his life. At last he said, "I will stand by my master, though it should be my ruin." Now, when they drew near the land, it came to pass just as the ravens had predicted, and a splendid chestnut horse bounded forward. "Captain," said the king, "this animal shall carry me to my palace," and was about to mount, but Trusty John was too sharp for him, and springing up quickly, seized the pistol out of the holster and shot the horse dead. Then the other servants of the king, who at no time looked favorably on Trusty John, cried out, "What a sin to kill the beautiful beast that was to bear the king to his palace!" But the king spake, "Silence! Let him alone. It is ever my most trusty John. Who knows for what good end he may have done these things?" So they went on their way and entered the palace, and there in the hall stood a cupboard in which lay the ready-made bridal shirt, looking for all the world as though it were made of gold and silver. The young king went towards it and was about to take hold of it, but Trusty John pushed him aside, seized it in his gloved hands, threw it hastily into the fire, and let it burn. The other servants commenced grumbling again and said, "See, he's actually burning the king's bridal shirt." But the young king spoke, "Who knows for what good purpose he does this? Let him alone. He is my most trusty John." Then the wedding was celebrated. The dance began, and the bride joined in. But Trusty John watched her countenance carefully. All of a sudden, she grew deadly white and fell to the ground as if she were dead. He at once sprang hastily towards her, lifted her up, and bore her to a room where he laid her down, and kneeling beside her, he drew 3 drops of blood from her right side and spat them out. She soon breathed again and came to herself. But the young king had watched the proceedings, and not knowing why Trusty John had acted as he did, he flew into passion and cried, "Throw him into prison!" On the following morning, sentence was passed on Trusty John, and he was condemned to be hanged. As he stood on the gallows, he said, "Everyone doomed to death has the right to speak once before he dies. Am I to have this privilege?" "Yes," said the king. "It shall be granted to you." So Trusty John spoke, "I am unjustly condemned, for I have always been faithful to you." And he proceeded to relate how he had heard the raven's conversation on the sea, and how he had to do all he did in order to save his master. Then the king cried, "Oh, my most trusty John, pardon, pardon, take him down." But as he uttered the last word, Trusty John had fallen lifeless to the ground and was a stone. The king and queen were in despair, and the king spake, "Ah, how ill have I rewarded such fidelity!" And made them lift up the stone image and place it in his bedroom near his bed. As often as he looked at it, he wept and said, "Oh, if I could only restore you to life, my most trusty John." After a time, the queen gave birth to twins, 2 small, healthy children who throve and grew and were a constant joy to her. One day, when the queen was at church and the 2 children sat and played with their father, he gazed again full of grief at the stone statue and, sighing, wailed, "Oh, if only I could restore you to life, my most trusty John." Then suddenly the stone began to speak and said, You can restore me to life again if you are prepared to sacrifice what you hold most dear." And the king cried out, "All I have in the world will I give up for your sake." The stone continued, "If you cut off with your own hand the heads of your 2 children and smear me with their blood, I shall come back to life." The king was aghast when he heard that he had himself to put his children to death. But when he thought of Trusty John's fidelity and how he had even died for him, he drew his sword and with his own hand cut the heads off his children. And when he had smeared the stone with their blood, life came back, and Trusty John stood once more safe and sound before him. He spake to the queen, "Your loyalty shall be rewarded." And taking up the heads of the children, he placed them on their bodies, smeared the wounds with their blood, and in a minute they were all right again and jumping about as if nothing had happened. Then the king was full of joy, and when he saw the queen coming, He hid Trusty John and the two children in a big cupboard. As she entered, he said to her, "Did you pray in church?" "Yes," she said, "but my thoughts dwelled constantly on Trusty John, and of what he had suffered for us." Then he spake, "Dear wife, we can restore him to life, but the price asked is our two children must sacrifice them." The queen grew white, and her heart sank. But she replied, "We owe it to him on the account of his great fidelity." Then he rejoiced that she was of the same mind as he had been, and going forward, he opened the cupboard, and fetched the two children and Trusty John out, saying, "God be praised! Trusty John is free once more, and we have our two little ones again." Then he related to her all that had passed, and they lived together happily ever afterwards.

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1: Cinderella, or The Little Glass Slipper, from The Blue Fairy Book, edited by Andrew Lang. Once there was a gentleman who married, for his second wife, the proudest and most haughty woman that was ever seen. She had, by a former husband, two daughters of her own humor, who were indeed exactly like her in all things. He had likewise, by another wife, a young daughter, but of unparalleled goodness and sweetness of temper, which she took from her mother, who was the best creature in the world. No sooner were the ceremonies of the wedding over, but the mother-in-law began to show herself in her true colors. She could not bear the good qualities of this pretty girl, and the less because they made her own daughters appear the more odious. She employed her in the meanest work of the house. She scoured the dishes, tables, etc., and rubbed Madam's chamber and those of Mrs. her daughters. She lay up in sorry garret upon a wretched straw bed, while her sisters lay in fine rooms with floors all inlaid upon beds of the very newest fashion, and where they had looking glasses so large that they might see themselves at their full length from head to foot. The poor girl bore all patiently, and dared not tell her father, who would have rattled her off, for his wife governed him entirely. When she had done her work, she used to go into the chimney corner and sit down among the cinders and ashes, which made her commonly be called Cinder Wench. But the youngest, who was not so rude and uncivil as the eldest, called her Cinderella. However, Cinderella, notwithstanding her mean apparel, was 100 times handsomer than her sisters, though they were always dressed very richly. It happened that the king's son gave a ball and invited all person of fashion to it. Our young misses, who were also invited, for they cut a very grand figure among the quality. They were mightily delighted at this invitation, and wonderfully busy in choosing out such gowns, petticoats, and headcloths as much become them. This was a new trouble to Cinderella, for it was she who ironed her sisters' linen and pleated their ruffles. They talked all day long of nothing but how they should be dressed. "For my part," said the eldest, "I will wear my red velvet suit with French trimmings." "And I," said the youngest, "shall have my usual petticoat, but then, to make amends for them, I will put on my gold-flowered mandu and my diamonds, which is far from being the most ordinary one in the world." They sent for the best tire woman they could get to make up their head dresses and adjust their double piners, and they had their red brushes and patches from Mademoiselle de la Poche. Cinderella was likewise called up to them to be consulted in all these matters, for she had excellent notions, and advised them always for the best, nay, and offered her service to dress their heads, which they were willing she should do. As she was doing this, they said to her, "Cinderella, would you not be glad to go to the ball?" "Alas," she said, "you only cheer me. It is not for such as I am to go either." "Thou art in the right of it," replied they. "It would make the people laugh to see a cinder wench at a ball." Anyone but Cinderella would have dressed their heads away, but she was very good and dressed them perfectly well. They were almost 2 days without eating, so much they were transported with joy. They broke above a dozen of laces in trying to be laced up close, that they might have a fine slender shape, and they were continually at their looking-glass. At last the happy day came. They went to court, and Cinderella followed them with her eyes as long as she could, and when she had lost sight of them, she fell a-crying. Her godmother, who saw her all in tears, asked her what was the matter. I wish I could. She was not able to speak the rest, being interrupted by her tears and sobbing. This godmother of hers was a fairy, said to her, "Thou wishest thou can't go to the ball, is it not so?"
2: "Yes,"
1: cried Cinderella with a great sigh. "Well," said her godmother, "be but a good girl, and I will contrive thou that shalt go." Then she took her into her chamber and said to her, "Run into the garden and bring me a pumpkin." Cinderella went immediately to gather the finest she could get, and brought it to her godmother, not being able to imagine how this pumpkin could make her go to the ball. Her godmother scooped out all the inside of it, having left nothing but the rind, which done, she struck it with her wand, and the pumpkin was instantly turned into a fine coach, gilded all over with gold. She then went to look into her mousetrap, where she found 6 mice all alive, and ordered Cinderella to lift up a little the trap-door, when giving each mouse, as it went out, a little tap with her wand. The mouse was that moment turned into a fine horse, which altogether made a very fine set of 6 horses of beautiful mouse-colored dapple gray, being all a loss for a coachman.
2: "I will go and see," says Cinderella, "if there is never a rat in the rat-trap. We may make a coachman of him."
1: "Thou art in the right," replied her godmother. "Go and look." Cinderella brought the trap-door, and in it there were 3 huge rats. The fairy made choice of one of the 3 which had the largest beard, and having touched him with her wand, he was turned into a fat, jolly coachman, who had the smartest whisker eyes ever beheld. After that, she said to her,
2: "Go again into the garden, and you will find 6 lizards behind the wandering watering pot. Bring them to me."
1: She had no sooner done so, but her godmother turned them into 6 footmen, who skipped up immediately behind the coach, with their liveries all bedabbled with gold and silver, and clung as close behind each other as if they had done nothing else their whole lives. The fairy then said to Cinderella,
2: "Well, you see, here all equipage fit to go to the ball with. Are you not pleased with it?"
3: "Oh, yes," cried she.
2: "But must I go thither as I am, in all these nasty rags?"
1: Her godmother only just touched her with her wand, and at the same instant her clothes were turned into cloth of gold and silver, all beset with jewels. This done, she gave her a pair of glass slippers, the prettiest in the whole world. Being thus decked out, she got up into her coach. But her godmother, above all things, commanded her not to stay till after midnight, telling her, at the same time, that if she stayed one moment longer, the coach would be a pumpkin again, her horses mice, her coachman a rat, her footmen lizards, and her clothes become just as they were before. She promised her godmother she would not fail of leaving the ball before midnight, and then away she drives, scarce able to contain herself for joy. The king's son, who was told that a great princess, whom nobody knew was come, ran out to receive her. He gave her his hand as she alighted out of the coach, and led her into the hall among all the company. There was immediately a profound silence. They left off dancing, and the violin ceased to play, so attentive was everyone to the
3: to contemplate the singular beauties of the unknown newcomer. Nothing was then heard but a confused noise of, "Ah, how handsome she is! Oh, how handsome she is!" The king himself, old as he was, could not help watching her and telling the queen softly that it was a long time since he had seen so beautiful and lovely a creature. All the ladies were busied in considering her clothes and headdress that they might have some made next day after the same pattern, provided they could meet with such fine materials and as able hands to make them. The king's son conducted her to the most honorable seat, and afterwards took her out to dance with him. She danced so gracefully that they all more and more admired her. A fine collection was served up, whereat the young prince ate not a morsel, so intently was he busied in gazing on her. She went and sat down by her sisters, showing them 1,000 civilities, giving them a part of the oranges and citrons which the prince had presented her, which very much surprised them, for they did not know her. While Cinderella was thus amusing her sisters, she heard the clock strike 11:15, whereupon she immediately made a curtsy to the company, and hastened its way as fast as she could. Being got home, she ran to seek out her godmother, and after having thanked her, she said she could not but heartily wish she might go next day to the ball, because the king's son had desired her. As she was eagerly telling her godmother whatever had passed at the ball, her two sisters knocked at the door, which Cinderella ran and opened. "How long have you stayed?" cried she, gaping, rubbing her eyes and stretching herself as if she had been just waked out of her sleep. She had not, however, in any manner of inclination to sleep since they went from home. "If thou hadst been at the ball," says one of her sisters, "thou would have not been tired with it. There came thither the finest princess, the most beautiful ever was seen with mortal eyes. She showed us 1,000 civilities and gave us oranges and citrons." Cinderella seemed very indifferent in the matter. Indeed, she asked them the name of that princess, but they told her they did not know it. And the king's son was very uneasy on her account, and would give all the world to know who she was. At this Cinderella, smiling, replied, "She must, then, be very beautiful indeed. How happy you have been! Could I not see her? Ah, dear Miss Charlotte, do lend me your yellow suit of clothes which you wear every day."
4: "Ah, to be sure," cried Miss Charlotte, "lend me clothes to such a dirty cinder wench as thou art, I should be a fool."
3: Cinderella, indeed, expected well such answer, and was very glad of the refusal, for she would have been sadly put to it if her sister had lent her what she asked for justly. The next day, the two sisters were at the ball, and so was Cinderella, but dressed more magnificently than before. The king's son was always by her, and never ceased his compliments and kind speeches to her, to whom all this was so far from being tiresome, that she quite forgot what her godmother had recommended to her, so that she at last counted the clock striking 12 when she took it to be no more than 11. She then rose up and fled, as nimble as a deer. The prince followed, but could not overtake her. She left behind one of her glass slippers, which the prince took up most carefully. She got home, but quite out of breath, and in her nasty old clothes, having nothing left her of all her finery but one of the little glass slippers, fellow to that she dropped. The guards at the palace gate were asked if they had not seen a princess go out. They said they had seen nobody go out but a young girl, very meanly dressed, and who had more the air of a poor country wench than a gentlewoman. When the two sisters returned from the ball, Cinderella asked them if they had been well diverted, and if the fine lady had been there. They told her, "Yes, but that she hurried away immediately when it struck 12, and with so much haste that she dropped one of her little glass slippers, the prettiest in the world, which the king's son had taken up. That he had done nothing but look at her all the time at the ball, and that most certainly he had very much in love with the beautiful person who owned the glass slipper. What they said was very true, for a few days after the king's son caused it to be proclaimed by sound of trumpet that he would marry her whose foot this slipper would just fit. They whom he employed began to try it upon the princesses, then the duchesses and all the court, but in vain. It was brought to the two sisters, who did all they possibly could to thrust their foot into the slipper, but they could not effect it. Cinderella, who saw all this, and knew her slipper, and said to them, laughing, "Let me see if it will not fit me." Her little sisters burst out laughing and began to banter her. The gentleman who was sent to try the slipper looked earnestly at Cinderella and said, finding her very handsome, said, "It was but just that she should try, and that he had orders to let every one make trial." He obliged Cinderella to sit down, and putting the slipper to her foot, he found it went on very easily, and fitted her as if it had been made of wax. Astonishment her two sisters were in was excessively great, but still abundantly greater when Cinderella pulled out of her pocket the other slipper and put it on her foot. Thereupon it came her godmother, who, having touched with her wand Cinderella's clothes, made them richer and more magnificent than any of those she had before. And now her two sisters found her to be that fine, beautiful lady whom they had seen at the ball. They threw themselves at her feet to beg pardon for all the ill treatment they had made her undergo. Cinderella took them up, and, as she embraced them, cried that she forgave them with all her heart, and desired them always to love her. She was conducted to the young prince, dressed as she was. He thought her more charming than ever, and a few days after married her. Cinderella, who was no less good than beautiful, gave her two sisters lodging in the palace, and that very same day matched them with two great lords of the court.

The following is part one of a series of a collection of seven stories called The Snow Queen, from Fairy Tales by Hans Andersen. First story, Which Treats of the Mirror and the Broken Pieces, from Fairy Tales by Hans Andersen. Well, now where to begin? When we are at the end of the story, we shall know more than we do now, for they were a bad goblin. They were one of the very worst, for they were the devil. One day they were in a very good humor, for they had a mirror which had this peculiarity, that everything good and beautiful that was reflected in it shrank into almost nothing, but that all that was worthless and ugly was magnified, and looked even worse than before. The most lovely landscapes looked like boiled spinach, and the best of people looked hideous, or stood on their heads and had no bodies. Their faces were so distorted that no one would know them, and if anybody had one freckle, it was sure to spread all over his nose and mouth. That was most amusing, said the devil. When a good thought passed through anyone's mind, it was shown again in the mirror, in such a way that the goblin chief chuckled at their crafty invention. All who went to the goblin school, for they did keep a goblin school, declared all round that a miracle had been worked. For at last they asserted one could see for the first time how the world and the people in it really looked. They ran about with the mirror, till at last there was not a land or person that had not been seen in it distorted. Next day, they wanted to fly up to heaven with it, to scoff at the angels and the Lord. The higher they flew with the mirror, the worse it grinned, till they could scarcely hold it. Higher and higher they flew, nearer to God and the angels, and then the mirror trembled so terribly in its grinning that it slipped out of their hands and fell down to the earth, where it was shattered into 100 million billion and more splinters. After that, it caused greater misfortune than before, for some of the splinters were hardly as big as a grain of sand, and these flew about all over the world, and wherever they flew into anyone's eye, they stuck there. And those people saw everything distorted, or had eyes only for the wrong side of things, for every little fragment had retained the same power as the whole looking glass. A few people even got a tiny splinter of the mirror into their hearts, and that was terrible indeed, for such a heart became a block of ice. A few pieces of the glass were so large that they were used as window panes, but it was a bad thing to look at one's friend through these panes. Other pieces were made into spectacles, and when people put on these spectacles to ski correctly and to be just, then things went all wrong, and then the evil one laughed till their paunch shook. It delighted them so. But some little fragments of glass still floated about in the air. Now we shall hear. Please tune in next episode for part two of the collection of stories called The Snow Queen, from Fairy Tales by Hans Andersen.

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2: 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Going back to sad moments, it's okay to remember. It's okay to feel. When you can't find the words, these songs will find them for you. So soften your heart for this hour of sad but very comforting music. You are not alone in feeling what you are feeling, so sit back and let the music heal you.

Late night feels never felt so good. 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

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It's time to indulge in some of my favorite music, the sad and emotional music. For a whole hour, we can just relax and listen to what people have to say. And I hope all of you are having a great day from the crew of CFUR 88.7 FM.

Are you feeling sad? 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It'll be sure to keep your spirits low.

Hey you, yeah you, sitting there with your overpriced coffee and emotionless expression. I know what you're thinking. Gee, I have this great radio, but all I want to hear is the weather and all the stations sound the same. Well, good news, because that's the exact sort of thing we here at CFIR are willing to fix. Fixing boring radio by turning it on its head and bringing you bigger, stronger, and more awesomer programs than before. What do you mean awesomer is a made-up word? All words are made up, just like meteorological. The name of the rad weather forecast report that scratches that weather forecast itch, all the while bringing you comedy and laughs so that you don't turn off the radio when you hear the pavement is melting into hot magma or the coffee you're drinking will turn into ice the moment you slightly crack open a window. So tune in to Joey Only, Frankie McDonald and others for a full hour so you can enjoy your weather forecast before you want to throw the stereo out the window in a fit of rage when you find out that your only day off is coincidentally for the fifth time in a row will be a hailstorm of marshmallows and left foot sneakers. And here's another made up word, smagglemoof.

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0: 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He jumped into the second circle.
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0: Flattery got him nowhere.
1: And you, Heron?
0: I'm walking along the line.
1: Which line?
0: The sinuous line of the idea.
1: Like this serpentine stream?
0: Follow your path. 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

7 months before I came back to America. I canceled all my work and everything, and I began praying for at least 10 years straight. Off and on, Dizzy Gillespie, such a wonderful guy. 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
1: I'm fragile.

competition ignites itself. Like that time the glint off the midnight sun turned the razor blade blind. Just for a moment, and I accidentally sliced you way too deep. Who can handle the biggest wound? Who does not yield to pain or blood? Poker face, birth face, rape face, pain is not forever. But it is the doorway into the next realm. So we practice pain when there is no one around. We create it and rehearse it, hoping to prove our strength. Hoping to distract from the fear, hoping to survive. Survival is competition, and it also ignites itself, like the time you had to go to get the box of salt just to rub it in all our wounds, screaming, crying, laughing. None of us were strong enough. None of us could hang on to the straight face, to the toughness. We are children needing nurture, not razor blades.

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If you'd like to contact me about the show, you can email wilderinsightspodcast@gmail.com or shoot me a DM on Instagram at wilderinsightspod. 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

UMBC undergrads, you've got a big decision to make this October. From October 5th to the 8th, you'll decide whether UMBC undergrads join the BC Federation of Students. 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A yes vote means adding UMBC undergraduate voices to that work, plus getting access to more student discounts and more resources for NUGS, your student union on campus. Your ballot will be sent to your UMBC email from Election Buddy. NUGS and the BCFS are encouraging you to vote yes, October 5th to the 8th. 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Again, that's yesbcfs.ca.

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Whether you're doing a doozy doo at the barn burner or passing a guitar around a campfire, these songs are for you. Country Hootenanny on

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2: Welcome to Electronic Intifada Radio. I'm Nora Barrows-Friedman. On this episode, Israel terrorizes the West Bank. Journalist Zeina Al-Tahan reports on state-backed settler violence in the occupied West Bank.
3: The attacks are happening across the entire West Bank. They are killing Palestinians at unprecedented rates. The settlement and colony in and of itself is violence. The building of the colony in and of itself is violence.
2: On the resistance report, John Elmer looks at the lightning offensive by Ansar Allah and the Yemeni armed forces against Saudi-backed militias.
4: Here they are marching into the towns after conquering the mountains, pushing the forces back, and then here's their captured gear. And it's remarkable to see the number of these light armored vehicles that have been captured. Many of these are Canadian armored vehicles.
2: And Ali Abu Nima explains why recent events in the music industry makes him think that we are at a real cultural turning point.
5: Those who back Israel are becoming isolated and scorned, and Israel and its lobby can feel it. The power of the people is now outpacing the power of Zionist billionaires to silence them.
6: Free Palestine.
2: This is Electronic Intifada Radio. I'm Nora Barrows-Friedman. This episode highlights the news, interviews, and reports from our live stream broadcast on September 17th, 2026. Later in the show, we speak with Zeina Al-Tahan, a freelance journalist based in the occupied West Bank, about Israel's plans, the demolitions and displacement facing Palestinian communities, and escalating state-backed settler violence and terror. But first, the Electronic Intifada's executive director, Ali Abu Nima, brings us news of a pop culture backlash in support of speaking out for Palestine.
5: Something extraordinary happened this week with the U.S. tour of British singer Ed Sheeran, a star so big that Time magazine named him one of the world's most influential people. But he appears to have lost a lot of that shine after siding with a pro-Israel billionaire to fire the rapper Macklemore, one of his supporting acts, for speaking out about Palestine. That prompted every other supporting act to withdraw from Sheeran's current world tour and exposed the political and financial influence of the Zionist lobby. But the censorship failed, and it created a huge pop culture backlash in support of Palestinian rights. I think we may be witnessing a South Africa moment. Artists deciding that accepting the money and carrying on as usual has become morally unacceptable 3 years into the Gaza genocide. So let's talk about how this unfolded. On September 4th, opening for Sheeran at the MetLife Stadium in New Jersey, Macklemore called for a free Palestine and performed his song Hinds Hall, which he wrote to honor student protesters at Columbia University who had renamed a building in honor of Hind Rajab, the six-year-old girl who was murdered so horrifically at the start of the genocide. As Macklemore spoke, he was accompanied by images of Israel's destruction of Gaza.
6: I'm trying to figure out a way to say this all day. One of the reasons why I wanted to come on this tour was because I wanted to stand up here on stages and stadiums across America and say two words that are very near and dear to my heart: free Palestine.
5: And the following night, Macklemore at another venue explicitly addressed Jewish audience members, explaining that opposing Israel's actions, apartheid and genocide, was not an attack on them. He said, "My message is for peace, love, for all human

0: beings to be treated with dignity, respect, and equality. But this message of peace, love, and equality prompted the Israeli-American Council, a lobby group funded by Zionist mega-donors Sheldon and Miriam Adelson, to launch a petition demanding Macklemore's removal from Ed Sheeran's tour. The anti-Palestinian outfit Stop Anti-Semitism attacked his performance, and the pop star Pink amplified the criticism and online rage from pro-Israel quarters. The role of the Anti-Defamation League, another major Israel lobby group, was also significant. On September 8th, its chief executive, Jonathan Greenblatt, accused Macklemore of demonizing Israel and Israelis. Greenblatt said, "While he may have the right to say what he wants, no matter how grotesque, businesses have every right to decide who they platform." The ADL chief urged stadium owners and venue managers to, quote, demonstrate their values. And all this pressure appears to have had the desired effect. On September 14th, Greenblatt celebrated the outcome. He posted, "Glad to see Macklemore off Ed Sheeran's tour," and falsely accused the artist of demonizing Jews. So what actually went down? Macklemore said in an Instagram post that Sheeran told him on September 7th that Robert Kraft, remember that name, had barred him from the Gillette Stadium near Boston and rallied other stadium owners behind an ultimatum to Ed Sheeran: remove Macklemore or lose access to the concert venues. And Kraft himself confirmed that he had excluded Macklemore from the Gillette Stadium. On September 14th, Sheeran's concert promoter, Messina Touring Group, announced the removal, saying venues would not permit the concerts with Macklemore on the lineup. So who is Robert Kraft? Well, he is the billionaire owner of the New England Patriots, the American football team, whose business group owns Gillette Stadium. He also has a very long history of funding anti-Palestinian causes. Just to give you a flavor, in 2019, he received Israel's so-called Genesis Prize from Israeli Prime Minister Benjamin Netanyahu. The award was celebrating, quote, the theme of combating anti-Semitism, BDS, and other efforts to legitimize Israel. BDS is, of course, the Boycott, Divestment, and Sanctions Movement. And when accepting the award, Robert Kraft said, quote, after my family, there is nothing I'm more passionate about than the state of Israel and my Jewish identity. Kraft donated his $1 million Genesis Prize to Speak Out for Israel, a campaign that awards grants to organizations, including extreme anti-Palestinian groups such as the ADL, Stand With Us, and NGO Monitor, and a whole host of other pro-Israel groups. And separately, Kraft donated $20 million to establish the Foundation to Combat Anti-Semitism, and its launch explicitly linked fighting what he would call anti-Semitism with opposing the movement for Palestinian rights. Kraft's Family Foundation has also been a major donor to Friends of the Israel Defense Forces, an organization that raises money to support Israeli soldiers. It has also reportedly donated to Friends of Eir David, a Jewish settler organization operating in the Silwan neighborhood of occupied East Jerusalem, which has long been a target of Israeli ethnic cleansing and home demolitions of the indigenous Palestinians there. And in 2022, Kraft's company gave $1 million to United Democracy Project, a super PAC belonging to the powerful Israel lobby group AIPAC. Now, I'm sure Kraft thought that his financial muscle, backed by Israel lobby appeals, would successfully silence Macklemore and prevent other huge audiences, big stadium audiences, from hearing his Free Palestine message. But the backlash was fierce. Ed Sheeran's response, which was pretty cowardly, was to claim that the concert promoter had made the decision, as if the megastar had no say. He said he tried to negotiate with the venues, including Kraft, and wanted to protect fans and the livelihoods of his touring crew. Those were his justifications. He also defended keeping politics off his professional platform and declared, "I am not complicit," and that he does not take sides. But of course, by siding with Kraft and the Israel lobby and refusing to stand in solidarity with his friend and fellow artist Macklemore, he did take sides and everyone saw it. And Sheeran's own musicians and supporting acts also took sides, but not his. Every one of the acts that were part of Sheeran's tour withdrew in protest at the censorship of Macklemore, including Sheeran's own backing band. Irish singer Aaron Rowe withdrew, invoking Ireland's experience of colonization and famine. He wrote, "I would lose all respect for myself to carry on as normal." Irish band Beoga, who were playing during Sheeran's own performances, his own backing band, announced their departure from the remaining U.S. dates. They explicitly blamed, quote, "the silencing of Macklemore by Zionist lobbies." Lucas Graham withdrew from his remaining dates and wrote, "Money doesn't give you the right to own the conversation." And Phineas, scheduled for the South American leg of Sheeran's tour, pulled out too. He said, quote, "Artists must not be silenced when they speak up for the oppressed. I stand with Palestine and its people." PACBI, the Palestinian Campaign for the Academic and Cultural Boycott of Israel, thanked those artists and called on Ed Sheeran to stand up to the anti-Palestinian billionaire stadium owners or cancel the complicit tour entirely. A few years ago, something like this would have been a story that was covered in independent media like the Electronic Intifada. I know that because I and my colleagues wrote many of those stories. But this time, the effort to isolate Macklemore generated a huge international story and a backlash about silencing Palestine and has prompted even more people to speak out. Ms. Rachel Kilani spoke out in support of Macklemore and his message. Congresswomen Pramila Jayapal, Ilhan Omar, even AOC spoke up. Dearborn Mayor Abdullah Hamoud offered Macklemore a city-sponsored concert free to the public. I also want to mention this comment from Palestine Legal, the group that provides legal support for people silenced for speaking out on behalf of Palestinian rights. They wrote, quote, "Ed Sheeran should have consulted Palestine Legal before standing on the wrong side of history." Palestine Legal's litigation director said, "I find it highly unlikely that the stadium owners retained an 11th hour power to veto tour openers expressing support for Palestinians." In other words, the suggestion there is that that would have been a breach of contract, that you can stand up to this bullying, especially if you're a rich, powerful star like Ed Sheeran. But you have to have the morals and the guts to do so, which clearly Ed Sheeran did not have. Those who back Israel are becoming isolated and scorned, and Israel and its lobby can feel it. The power of the people is now outpacing the power of Zionist billionaires to silence them. Already, Ireland's classic hits radio station has dropped Sheeran from its playlist following an outpouring from its listeners. And even if Ed Sheeran's tour limps on, the damage to him is done. He will always be remembered for this, and other artists will heed the lesson. And I think the reaction to his cowardice in the face of pressure will give courage to more artists and ordinary people to speak out. This feels to me like a really significant cultural turning point.
1: That was the Electronic Intifada's Ali Abunima. You're listening to Electronic Intifada Radio with me, Nora Barrows-Friedman. This week on The Resistance Report, John Elmer examines videos documenting the lightning offensive by Ansar Allah and the Yemeni armed forces against Saudi-backed militias that began in early September. The ongoing operation secured their control over Yemen's entire Red Sea coast and the vital shipping route through the Bab al-Mandab.
2: This is The Resistance Report on day 1077 of Israel's genocide in Gaza, day 202 of Israel's and the U.S.'s war of aggression against Iran. Today, we're going to take a look at events in Yemen. The war between Yemen and Saudi this week escalated. In early July, we covered the Saudi attacks on the Sana'a airport in the Yemeni capital, Saudi enforcing a blockade as part of the 12-year war that Saudi has waged against Yemen. At the time, Ansar Allah and the Yemeni armed forces said that they would meet blockade with blockade and escalation with escalation, and they did just that. Beginning in the first days of September, Ansar Allah and the Yemeni armed forces carried out a lightning offensive that captured 6 districts across 2 provinces and more than 5,000 square kilometers along the coastline of the Red Sea. Rolling back Saudi-backed forces and driving them inland, the offensive included the capture of the strategic and historic port city of Mocha and several key islands in the Red Sea. They're still fighting in the southernmost tip. The southern giants are still trying to resist the Ansar Allah push. But I don't think that will be going on for much longer, but we will follow this story because this seems like this is just the beginning. Ansar Allah and the Yemeni armed forces are now in a position to control passage through the Bab el-Mandeb. So far, the Yemeni armed forces have said their target is only Saudi shipping and nothing else. But the 200-kilometer push down the Red Sea coast secures the Yemeni armed forces' control over the entire western coastline. That in itself is not a game changer. They have had weapons capacity to reach deep into the Red Sea from inland and from their control of the north of Yemen. But this is significant strategic gains that are made. This is how they described the lightning offensive. The Yemeni armed forces launched the military operation on September 3rd. This was a large-scale operation with multiple fronts aimed at expelling Saudi forces from some districts on the western coast, which are committing crimes against civilians and seeking to subject Yemeni territory to Saudi occupation and control. The operation was a success. Despite heavy air cover provided by this Saudi enemy to its forces, it failed to affect the operation. The operation achieved the following results: the expulsion of the Saudi enemy forces from 6 districts in Taiz and Hodeidah governorates, with a total of 5,400 square kilometers taken. The Yemeni armed forces affirm that maritime navigation is safe for all companies except Saudi ships, for which a ban has already been announced, and we will continue to maintain the equation blockade for blockade, escalation for escalation. They're wielding geography in this battle, the same as the Iranians are in their territory. You can't just wield geography unless you have military acumen as well, and both the Yemenis and the Iranians have demonstrated that, and they share many of the same core weapons. Obviously, the Saudis panicked. They called the chief of central command, the CENTCOM chief, Admiral Brad Cooper, to Riyadh. They got Israeli intelligence involved. They want the U.S. to join the war. Doesn't look like that's what is going to happen. After the 52-day war that the Americans fought with Yemen, it doesn't seem like they have the stomach for going back. Because remember that those aircraft losses, drone losses, near misses of fighter jets, and then fighter jets being dumped into the sea by aircraft carriers evading Yemeni fire, all of that was a foreshadow for the losses that the Americans would experience in Iran. There's already close to 200 U.S. personnel embedded within the targeting cells of the Saudis, and that has been the case going back to the beginning of this war when the Saudis invaded in 2015 and the Americans applauded them for fighting their own war without needing the Americans, but they use all American weapons and they staff their targeting cells with American soldiers deciding who to bomb. The force that was driven out, the National Security Force led by Tariq Saleh, he fled from Mocha, fled to Riyadh, and said that it was noted that this visit by Saleh comes after he moved from the city of Al-Mocha to a safe location to oversee the reorganization of his forces. So he retreated from Mocha, the key strategic port town, and he is where the rest of the so-called U.S.-backed government in exile is in Riyadh, Saudi Arabia. We're watching these fighters climb pretty impressively various formations, climbing the sheer rock face. You know, Sun Tzu said don't fight uphill, but they fought uphill, overran the high point overwatch bases that the Saudis had established with their forces. And so they pushed them over the mountains and into the mainland. And you can see this battle footage straight from the cameras of the fighters. Again, Yemeni military media taking us right into the battle. RPG fire, small arms fire, technicals that they used, heavy machine guns. And here they are marching into the towns after conquering the mountains, pushing the forces back. And then here's their captured gear. And it's remarkable to see the number of these light armored vehicles that have been captured. Many of these are straight group from Canada. Many of these are Canadian armored vehicles. That is a German autocannon anti-aircraft gun that they have captured. There's an Oshkosh MRAP from the United States that has been captured. That is a very useful vehicle. A lot of them have been destroyed. A lot of them have been captured. A Canadian researcher who studies Canadian-Saudi economic relations went through the videos. There's been more than 70 minutes of these videos, and he identified at least 40 straight group armored vehicles from Canada that had ended up in the battle. The other forces basically fled. There was significant fighting. The National Security Forces, Tariq Salah's forces, said that they had lost 500 fighters and 1,500 wounded before they fled. But also, as many of you probably know, the Yemeni armed forces shot down an F-15SA from the Royal Saudi Air Force attached to the 55th Squadron that's based out of King Khalid Air Base. And that is the air base that Yemeni armed forces have said that the more than 500 airstrikes that have hit Yemen in the last week and a bit, that's where they're based, in King Khalid Air Base in the southwest of Saudi. So they got the jet that is dropping bombs on them, and that jet seemed to have been flying too low and got hit. Suffice it to say, one less Saudi fighter bomber dropping bombs on the Yemenis. The East-West pipeline was built during the Iran-Iraq war as a bypass to the Strait of Hormuz, to the tanker wars that would take place in the 1980s. So it was built for this exact purpose. It's been hyped throughout the closure of the Strait of Hormuz that it's not that big a deal. Saudi can put 7 to 9 million barrels a day through there, but that is not what they actually do, because they have to load the oil on ships, and that loading capacity is something around 3 million. From S&P Global, the Bab el-Mandeb Strait is a narrow choke point around 20 miles wide. Historically, as many as 7 to 9 million barrels a day of the world's crude has passed through it, though Houthi attacks have forced many shippers to reroute since 2023. In August, 1.5 million barrels per day of crude and condensates traveled through the strait, down from 3.4 million in July. And this East-West pipeline has now been targeted, and it's been the target numerous times over the last week and a half, and it has been hit some 9 times along the route with drone strikes, knocking out pumping stations. In order to keep global energy prices at reasonable numbers amid fear of it skyrocketing, the East-West pipeline was supposed to be that solution. It is responsible for 5% of the world's oil supply, and it is now completely shut down. So significant damage that will take months to fix. But if it takes 2 months to get 80% fixed and then it's hit again, this is the kind of situation that the Yemenis have set up for the Saudis. The Saudis have a lot to lose in this situation. So even before this, Saudi exports were down 40% from last year, according to the International Energy Agency. Saudi GDP contracted by 5% in the second quarter alone, according to the Financial Times. And this is just the beginning until Saudi withdraws. But here's Ansar Allah's position, the Yemeni armed forces. They said that they would end attacks on Saudi territory and shipping if Riyadh halted its airstrikes, lifted its blockade on Yemen, and stopped backing militias in Yemen fighting Ansar Allah. The Saudis have a lot more to lose than what Yemen has left to lose, the spokesperson said. The current policy is still a blockade for a blockade, aggression for aggression. But Ansar Allah does not have any plans to seize more territory, and said in its recent advances along the Yemen's western coast was the consequence of the Saudis moving their mercenaries inside Yemen to fight us. And that is true. Saudi has been touting for months that they were going to carry out an offensive against Ansar Allah in Yemen. And that's why when they bombed the runway and essentially started a war that they're going to lose and are losing a lot. They're trying to cover up that they're losing. This is the Saudi Energy Ministry saying that the East-West pipeline has been shut down as a precautionary reason. I mean, you can pick whatever reason your pipeline is not working, but it's because of multiple attacks. So there's the Saudi Energy Ministry admitting on September 11th, 2026, that their pipeline is shut down, with no date for reopening. This is from the Saudi Ministry of Foreign Affairs. They say, the Ministry of Foreign Affairs expresses the Kingdom of Saudi Arabia's strong condemnation of the targeting of the East-West pipeline in Riyadh and Medina regions by several drones launched from Iraq, which resulted in injuries and damage and is currently being recovered. They blamed Iraq. They did not want to blame Ansar Allah. So let's hear from the Iraqi resistance and see what they have to say about this accusation. This was published by the Iraqi Resistance. It says, at a time when we congratulate the proud Yemeni people on their continuous field victories against the Saudi forces and their mercenaries, we affirm that the accusations leveled against the Iraqi Resistance regarding the targeting of the vital Saudi oil facilities last Friday are an honor that we do not claim. At the same time, we express our astonishment at the Iraqi government's haste in adopting these allegations without relying on reliable evidence or concrete investigations. And then they go on to welcome an Iraqi investigation because it wasn't them that carried out that attack. So the Saudis don't want people to know that it was the Yemenis that destroyed the pipeline. It's not just the pipeline. All of these installations, this is Aramco's, Saudi Aramco, the Saudi National Oil Company. This is their Jazan refinery and storage facility. And you can see these tanks, at least three storage tanks being destroyed, probably more. And we've seen many of these. Just yesterday alone, dozens of ballistic missiles and drones were fired at the Aramco Yanbu installation. So that is where the pipeline is supposed to be shipping, if it was working, would be shipping out of Yanbu. But Yanbu itself is being targeted. They targeted the fighter jets at King Khalid Air Base, the air base that carried out the bombings on their country. So they're shooting down the fighter jets and they're hitting the bases, air bases, with ballistic missiles. And they say these operations will continue until the aggression and siege by the Saudis ends. So they've made this all very, very clear, the road ahead. And the chief energy advisor at Gulf Oil said to expect staggering increases at the pumps basically any day now. It was noted that U.S. motorists have already paid $107 billion in extra fuel costs, and this is just beginning. And the reason it's just beginning is because there was three pillars that held up the global oil supply thus far, such as it is. It was that China cut its imports by 50%. It was that countries tapped down their strategic reserves. They basically tapped them out, literally, virtually. And so that's off the books now. And now the East-West pipeline, which was the third pillar, is now offline and will be potentially offline for several months, analysts say. Again, we don't know. It's very difficult to find those parts, to get the parts, replace them, get them in the field. A month, 2 months does not sound like something that is an impossible timeline. And any further attacks just escalate that timeline. So this is something we'll obviously keep watching. It's obviously tied to the war in Iran. But this part is truly a Yemeni story. This is not what you read in the corporate media that Iran told them to go and do. This is a Yemeni front. It's Yemenis acting on their own. But of course, in the context of the war in Iran, it adds extra strength to the resistance to the U.S.-Israeli project in Iran as well. So this has been the Resistance Report on day 1077 of Israel's ongoing genocide in Gaza.
1: That was the Electronic Intifada's contributing editor, John Elmer. You're listening to Electronic Intifada Radio with me, Nora Barrows-Friedman. And now, Ali Abunima brings our attention to the West Bank as he introduces our next guest.
0: Last month, Israel's so-called housing ministry opened a bidding process for more than 1,200 units for settlers in E1, an area east of occupied Jerusalem. Successive Israeli governments have pledged to build an E1, but have faced international pressure not to do so. At least 18 Palestinian Bedouin and herding communities, around 5,000 people, live in the area. Israel building settlements there puts them at severe risk of forcible displacement. The bidding period closes 1 week before the October 27th Israeli elections, which Israeli liberal Zionist settlement watchdog Peace Now called a last-minute maneuver to sign contracts with contractors before the elections so that it will be much harder for the next government to cancel the construction of the new settlements. If Israel does build new settlements in E1, it will isolate the northern and southern parts of the occupied West Bank from each other. This comes amid a backdrop of Israeli settler violence hitting an all-time high, according to the UN Human Rights Office. Settler attacks have killed 50 Palestinians and injured more than 4,600 between January 2023 and December 2025, including deaths and injuries inflicted by Israeli occupation forces during those attacks. By mid-July this year, settler attacks had killed another 18 Palestinians and injured almost 900 this year, with further deaths and injuries since then. This has prompted Western governments to launch a wave of criticism of what some are even calling settler terrorism, using the racialized terminology that is usually reserved for Palestinian resistance. Last week, Britain and several other European countries announced a ban on trading in settlement goods while affirming continued trade with Israel as a whole and condemning the boycott, divestment, and sanctions movement. Critics say that these measures are the bare minimum and are largely symbolic. Joining us now to talk about the situation in the West Bank is Zeynep Tahan, a freelance Palestinian journalist based in the occupied West Bank. She has more than 10 years of experience covering Palestine as a print and video reporter. Welcome back to the Electronic Intifada live stream, Zeynep.
3: Thank you for having me.
4: So good to have you. Thanks, Zeynep.
0: Thanks again, Zeynep. There are developments almost every day in the West Bank that are barely getting covered in mainstream media. What's the latest right now around you?
3: Yeah, so on Tuesday at dawn, Israeli occupation forces raided the city of Ramallah and specifically the neighborhood of Umm al-Sharayat. And while trying to carry out an arrest, which is something that takes place every day, mass arrests overnight, they raided the home of a 54-year-old man, Ziad Jaber, and they shot him dead earlier on Tuesday. So this happened at dawn on Tuesday, and at least 30 Palestinians were abducted and arrested overnight between Monday night and Tuesday morning. This is part and parcel of everyday life here in the occupied West Bank, with Israeli forces breaking into homes, causing a lot of vandalism and severe damage to property and belongings, and arresting people, abducting them from the middle of the night from their homes while children and families are sleeping. And just a last note, there's been also demolitions at least two homes in occupied Jerusalem and Beit Hanina were demolished this morning, alongside other structures for livelihood for Palestinians across the occupied West Bank. And these are things that happen on a daily basis. It's important to note these are everyday policies that never stop, Ali.
4: And just in the last few days, you wrote a report for the Electronic Intifada about these demolitions around occupied Jerusalem. And you specifically focus on what's known as E1, the last significant open space between Jerusalem to the west of it and the mega settlement colony of Male Adumim to its east. Can you talk about this acceleration in home demolitions and land theft by the Israeli state and its settlers? What makes the annexation of E1 specifically so consequential to settler control in the occupied West Bank right now?
3: Yeah, so before I talk about E1, I just want to mention that particularly since the attack, the large-scale settler attack on Til village south of Nablus, on July 24th, in which a Palestinian managed to seize the weapon of one of the settlers and shot the settler, and four Palestinians were also killed. So two settlers were killed and four Palestinians. One of the settlers may have been killed by the Israeli military. We still don't know who fired what exactly. But my point is to say that since that incident, we've seen an uptick, very, very sharp rise in the number of Israeli colonial outposts. They are spreading like insanely. Just in the 2 weeks after those attacks, there were more than 15 outposts that were set up. So you have a settler just taking any hill that he wants and putting up a colony, setting up tents. And as you know, the Israeli government helps them. We have been hearing from Israeli officials that they're going to crack down on these outposts that have been built. But as we know, this is Israeli policy. These settlers are funded by the government. There are documented reports of millions of dollars being given to these settlers to settle. So they're an arm of the Israeli government, but it distances itself by letting them do this work and also arming them, giving them the 4x4 tractors, giving them guns, everything they need to do what they're doing. So we have seen a huge uptick, and you can say that at this point, the settler attacks are happening at a daily 24-hour basis. They're not stopping. It's just getting worse. And now with specific regards to E1, so as you mentioned, Ali, on August 18th, if I'm not mistaken, the ministry, the housing ministry, issued the tenders for E1. And it's important because when you issue tenders, that's when, as I've been speaking to experts on the ground, that's when it moves from the planning stage to the actual implementation. And that's what makes this so dangerous, that they're moving ahead with it. And it's important to explain, people talk about E1 as an expansion of Ma'ali Adumim. That's not what's happening. They are building a new colony called Mevaseret Adumim next to Ma'ali Adumim. And these colonies are to the east of Jerusalem in order to close the gap between Ma'ali Adumim and Jerusalem.
0: You know, when we say colonies or West Bank settlements, we might mean different things. You talk about some of these little hilltop settlements, which might be just a few caravans or mobile homes. But Ma'ali Adumim is something else. And Mevaseret Adumim is planned to be something else. Paint a visual picture of what these settlements are.
3: They are cities. You can't say they're like a neighborhood or a small settlement. They are massive cities. Ma'ali Adumim has upwards of 40,000 people living inside. They have schools, they have hospitals, supermarkets, everything they need inside this fortified compound. And so there is a big difference between those and the smaller settlements or colonies on the hill. But at the end of the day, they're all colonies built on stolen private Palestinian land. Now, going back to E1, the danger of this project is several reasons. The main one is that it's being built on the road from Jerusalem to Jericho to the east, which is called Route 1. It's the historic road between Jerusalem all the way to the east. There are already settlements along that road, and basically they want to bar Palestinians from this entire area and this road and reroute them while building this new settlement in that area, Mevaseret Adumim, to tie Ma'ali Adumim, which is on the outskirts of Jerusalem, to Jerusalem city, while preventing Palestinians from getting there. So it's a completion of what's called the ring settlements that are to the north, east, and south of Jerusalem. Israeli annexed Jerusalem, and so they are cutting it off from the rest of the occupied West Bank, cutting Palestinians off from one another, and consolidating their control and annexation of Jerusalem. And this is one of the ways they're doing it. Now, the Jerusalem-Jericho road runs through the occupied West Bank, like through the middle of the occupied West Bank, and it's one of the narrowest parts, if not the narrowest part, of the occupied West Bank. So in consolidating their control and building this E1 colony, they are going to be splitting the occupied West Bank more than it is already split. I mean, you can already say that there is division, or Israel has imposed closures and divisions separating the north and center from the south. So there's already divisions, and this is going to make it much worse. It's going to threaten the territorial contiguity of the West Bank. It's dividing it even more, separating the north from the south even more. And that's why experts are saying that it's going to split the West Bank in half. This is the main issue with this plan. And this is why it's been stopped since the 1990s when this plan first came about. The fact that the international community, with diplomatic pressure, has managed to keep it off the books for two decades is in itself was an achievement. And the other main important thing that I want to mention about E1 is that there is no space for Palestinians to expand in Jerusalem anymore. They are so squeezed in occupied East Jerusalem. To the west is all Israeli, ethnically cleansed Palestinian lands where Israelis live. And to the east, it's all settlements. And this is the last area that they have to expand, which they need to, you know, natural expansion. They're surrounded by settlements, and this is going to complete that closure and prevent the population from expanding. Why does Israel want to do that? Because this is called demographic engineering. This is how you keep Palestinians out of the Jerusalem area. You divide them from one another, divide and conquer, and also strengthening or raising the number of settlers in Jerusalem while keeping Palestinians out. This is the entire goal of these plans. And I just want to note, Ali and Nora, that on the numbers that you mentioned, the ones that people have been speaking to on the ground, officials and residents, and I spoke to the head of the East Jerusalem Land Defense Committee, it's about 7,000 Palestinians in these areas that are facing forcible transfer, which is a war crime under international law, in about 22 different Bedouin villages. So the numbers are even higher than what's being reported. And it's about an area of 12 square kilometers. Madaseret Adumim, or E1, will be built on about 12,000 square kilometers on Palestinian villages, on the land, privately on Palestinian land from the villages of Anata, Abu Dis, Al-Isawiyya, Zayyam, and Izariya.
0: So talk about what this will mean for the communities living there. You spoke to Atallah Mazara, the spokesperson for the Jabal al-Baba Palestinian Bedouin community, and he said that the annexation or the construction of these settlements on E1 would mean that those communities would lose our Bedouin cultural heritage, lifestyle, and legacy. You've been to those communities, you've spoken to people there. Tell us more about what they're going through and what is happening to them.
3: The geography in the occupied West Bank and the divisions of the Oslo Accords made it so that in Area C, which is more than 60% of the occupied West Bank under direct control of the Israeli military, is all the areas outside of the population centers. Area C does not include the built-up areas of the cities and villages. So it's mostly like open areas that Palestinian Bedouins rely on for grazing, for their Bedouin lifestyle. You know, their nomadic Bedouin lifestyle. They need open areas. And they are the most vulnerable communities in Palestine. Palestinian Bedouins or people living in the more remote areas, because here in the West Bank, it's strength in numbers or protection in numbers. A settler won't come into a big city with a lot of tens of thousands of Palestinians, but they'll go to a Bedouin village with a few hundred people to attack because it's much easier for them to attack them. So what we saw, particularly after October 7th, but even before, since 2022, we saw Israeli settlers armed by the government and funded erasing Palestinian Bedouin villages one by one, and the entire area from Ramallah to Jericho, where there used to be the highest concentration of Palestinian Bedouins living, is completely emptied of any Palestinian Bedouin village. So they have emptied the majority of Area C of its Palestinian residents, including the Bedouins, and now they're going to Area B, which is the villages. And before I get to the villages, I'll talk about E1. So the Bedouins in E1 are part of those attacks on the more remote areas. And what he meant is that what Atallah Mazara, who's the spokesperson for Jabal al-Baba, one of the villages that are at risk of forcible transfer, he said that we are being forced to urbanize and we do not want to urbanize. This is our lifestyle. This is hundreds and thousands of years old cultural legacy and heritage, the way that they live. They live off of sheep and cows and they make their own milk. They make their own food. They sell it. They want to be in open areas, in drier and more warm areas. And so now what we're seeing is these Bedouin Palestinians being pushed into the villages, into Area B and Area A, into the cities. And this is what he was saying, that they're going to lose the source, first their source of livelihood, because this is what they work and this is how they make their money, but also losing their lifestyle. And that's what we've been seeing for years now, particularly since 2022, Palestinian Bedouins being removed off their land, being barred from accessing grazing areas, springs, any kind of source of livelihood for them to be able to continue. And they're being pushed into the villages. And this is what's so dangerous, Ali, is that this has been happening over years and we are losing our Palestinian Bedouin culture and heritage and this sector and portion of Palestinian society, which is very, very, very old and traditional. And it's part of an integral and vital part of Palestinian society. And can I just add to that? I mean, now we're no longer talking about Palestinian Bedouins. We're also talking about farmers in the villages who no longer have access to their lands. The majority of Palestinian villages in the occupied West Bank do not have access to their farming lands. All they have are the built-up areas, and they are being forced to farm inside the villages, not on the on the hills and the large farming areas around them, even though it's privately owned land. Over the past few years, not olives, nothing, yani they haven't been able to farm or crop or even reach or access with no Israeli military order, with no official land seizure orders. They're just not allowed. And if they go there, the Israeli military or the settlers will come and attack them, Ali.
4: Is this settler violence that you were talking about and that is ongoing and accelerating an aberration? Or is it, as Western governments like to portray it, the work of just a few extremists, you know, some bad apples? They're not an accurate representation of the rest of Israeli society or its government. And what has the reaction been among Palestinians to the measures announced by the UK and other countries to limit the trade in settlement goods? So what is the reality of settler violence? Is it widespread or is it just an aberration? And what about these new measures supposedly targeting, exacting a price on Israeli settlement expansion?
3: Yeah, so I mean, this is exactly what Mike Huckabee, the U.S. ambassador to Israel, said when he came to Turmasaiya village near Ramallah. He said, you know, there's a few hundred settlers that are doing this. They're not the majority. I mean, first of all, it's important to note that the settlement and colony in and of itself is violence. The building of the colony in and of itself is violence because it's built on Palestinian land and it's preventing its owners from accessing it and benefiting from it. So whether or not you're a settler that goes out and attacks Palestinians is beyond the point. The fact that you're there is in and of itself enough for it to be violence. It may not be that all of the settlers are carrying out attacks, but the attacks are happening across the entire West Bank. They are killing Palestinians at unprecedented rates. And even if it just was one Palestinian, that's enough. These attacks shouldn't happen in the first place. They are happening at a 24-hour basis. It does not stop. It's only getting worse year by year. The number of Palestinians being killed and injured, the injuries are in the thousands. More and more, there's becoming a blurring of the line between the settlers and soldiers, or what Israeli and Western media like to say, civilians and soldiers. They're all armed. The majority of them are armed. And there's no difference between a civilian settler and a soldier, especially because Israel is itself blurring the line. It's mass arming the population. It's getting settlers and using them in the reserves for the Israeli military with its ongoing wars on Lebanon and other countries. And it's training these settlers, it's turning them into units. So this is very much settler soldier militias. At this point, these are militias. This is not one person carrying out one attack once every few weeks or whatever. No, this is organized, very organized, well-funded, well-armed militias. And more and more, we're seeing settlers or civilians, armed civilians and soldiers working together with the army, carrying out these attacks together. And there's a very important example that now that the settlers and the military have emptied most of Area C of its Palestinian residents, now they're going to Area B, which makes up the villages as per the Oslo Accords. So what we've been seeing over the past few months is settlers besieging Palestinians in their homes, in areas B, inside the villages. We saw that in July in Jalut, south of Nablus. They besieged the family with the army for 3 months. And then the last 10 days, they cut off everything to them before the family had to pack up and leave. Forcible transfer, a war crime. Now, with the siege on Qusra started as settlers. Now it's settlers and soldiers besieging these three families inside their homes, around 12 people. In the village of Qusra, which is right next to Jalud, south of Nablus. And now it's been over a month of this siege. When the army intervened, they put up military points around the homes. They took over one of the homes and pushed the family into another one of these three homes. They stayed in the house, so they turned it into a military outpost and are taking part in this siege. So this is them working together, closing in more and more on the villages. And after the villages, we may see them come to the cities. And this is what I'm trying to say, is that they're trying to squeeze people into the smallest area possible. This is what it's so scary and so, like, we're seeing it unfold in real time, how people are really one, Bedouins are being forced to urbanize, go to the villages, and then the villages themselves are being attacked and going to, these people are going into the cities or leaving the country. So they're trying to squeeze us, scare us so much and attack us so much that we stay in specific cantons or ghettos or these islands.
0: Zaina, just maybe people aren't paying attention. You know, maybe they don't care, which wouldn't surprise me. But did they react to the announcement from Ed Miliband, the British Foreign Secretary, about the ban on settlement goods that the UK plans to introduce? They haven't done it yet, but they said they're going to. So did that make any difference?
3: I think it did 100%. At this point, any position, especially from the UK government or governments that are supportive of Israel and have helped create it and continue to maintain it, is a good step in the right direction. I can't tell you that the regular average person on the street will have an opinion about this. I mean, but on the official level and on the level of the activists and people that are involved in these issues and in the issues of the politics here, there's been a good response. There's also been a bit of shock. I mean, I think people didn't expect this, or to be 12 countries as a whole. They're saying that it's a step in the right direction, but obviously it's not enough. It's not anywhere close to being enough. It's about actually 60 years too late. I mean, at this point, there needs to be full sanctions. This is not enough. It's not anywhere close to being enough. And it allows Israel to continue with its crimes and continue with its settlement projects and going about its daily life.
0: And of course, Ed Miliband emphasized in his statement to Parliament that the UK would continue trade with what he called Green Line Israel, which means probably 99.9% of British trade with Israel. And he also said that he specifically and strongly opposes the boycott, divestment, and sanctions movement. But just in the last couple of minutes, Zaina, you've described a really dire situation in the West Bank, and that's borne out by your reporting. And in a sense, it has been overshadowed by the ongoing genocide in Gaza, which is not surprising given the scale of the calamity in Gaza. But nonetheless, on its own, what's happening in the West Bank is an enormous calamity that Israel really feels free to carry out with little opposition. We just talked about the UK and other countries starting to take steps in the right direction, perhaps. But just give us your sense of what it's been like reporting in the West Bank over the past 3 years. And what do you think are the main stories, the main events in the West Bank that mainstream media are failing to see or failing to report?
3: It's sad that even Gaza is not getting the media attention that it used to, and even Lebanon is not getting the media attention that it was during the height or the peak of the Gaza genocide. It's heartbreaking. I don't even like that word, but it's infuriating, actually. The fact that even Gaza is not getting, so the West Bank is getting even less and less and less coverage. It's like the Western media waits for things to get really bad before they start covering it. And I think that it needs to be looked at as a wider picture. I think that there's a strategy here. They're not acting out of chaos. No, there is a real strategy of demographic engineering. It's happening in real time. There is forcible transfer. Many Palestinians are leaving the country, unfortunately, to find better futures for their children and their families, aside from those that are being killed and beaten and arrested and injured and everything else. So I think the media, Western media in particular, needs to be looking at the larger picture and not saying, oh, there's a settler attack here, or there's a settler attack here, or killing here. That's not giving it the attention or the truth that it deserves. And as long as they continue to separate between Israel and 1967, I think they're going to, and that's, there's a reason why they separate. And I think that they're going to keep framing it in this incorrect way that doesn't tie what happened in the past to what's happening today. Now, with regards to reporting in the West Bank, thank you for your question, because it has been extremely difficult. The roads, the closures by the Israeli military, leaving a city, you need to cross a closure or a checkpoint. I don't like to call them checkpoints because usually they either open or close, and most of the time they're not checking anything. to leave Ramallah, I have to cross a checkpoint. To get into Nablus, I have to cross a checkpoint. Our journeys, what used to take 1 hour or 40 minutes, now take 2 to 3 hours. And the journey in and of itself is so exhausting because you're going through villages and side roads and bypass roads just to get to very close areas. While Israeli settlers are using our highways and they're moving freely, we have to go in between 10 to different villages just to get somewhere very close by because of the situations and the closures on Palestinians. The movement has gotten much, much worse. And because we're forced to move as part of our job every other day, it becomes really, really, really exhausting. To get to Hebron from the center, you need like 4 hours, if not more. And you're talking about a very small area. Very, very small area that if there were no checkpoints, it shouldn't take that long at all. 1 hour I'll be in Hebron, 1 hour I'll be in the north. You know, this is one. Two, we no longer put the press sign. We remove it as soon as we leave because as when they say the press sign, you become a target. And we know that we are targeted by the Israeli military and the settlers. And the settlers are also attacking. Yani they attacked our colleagues multiple times in recent weeks and months. And no one is going to hold them accountable. And if you get beaten, you literally cannot do anything. Yeah? You can't lift a finger because if you lift one finger to try and push them back and not even do anything, you'll the one be that will be arrested and attacked by the Israeli military and taken. Yeah, it's even like whenever we're moving around on the main roads and they see a Palestinian plate number, they'll give you the finger. They'll start shouting at you. I've been given the finger just every other day. It's become something normal. You know, even young settlers, the amount of hate and violence is just horrific. We are afraid when we go anywhere with settlers. My colleague Naqa Hamid, she was reporting for Press TV, and in recent weeks, the settler group started publishing incitement against her, and now she's not reporting anymore. This is happening to many people. The settlers incite against you. They publish your pictures. They go after the army so that the army can arrest you. It's become a very, very dangerous environment. It's becoming harder and harder. It's mentally and physically exhausting. It's taking a huge toll on us as Palestinians. I mean, seeing how things are unfolding and not being heard. I mean, we keep covering the same stories, and then you see Haaretz publish something, it breaks the internet, but something we've been talking about for years doesn't get half the attention that something from an Israeli media outlet gets, or the BBC.
0: Zeina, we are very grateful to you for your reporting and your work. It's absolutely vital, and we pray that you remain as safe as possible, and we thank you for continuing to stick with it and to bring this information to us. And we're so grateful to you for joining us. And once again, your article just published by the Electronic Intifada a couple of days ago, E1, Not Just Another Colony. So I hope people will read that.
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3: Thank you, guys. 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
4: 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I'm Nora Barrows-Friedman. 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
2: 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On September 2nd, 2026, a budget town hall was held on UMBC campus to review the institution's finances, hosted by the University of Northern British Columbia's administration and initiated with and centered around a presentation by UMBC's interim president and vice chancellor, Dr. Bill Owen, who was inaugurated just this past October 4th, 2025. Unfortunately, the news presented to staff, administration, and faculty assembled for the meeting wasn't great.
3: So the reality that we face as a university community is that we have about a $5 million operating shortfall before adjustments.
2: In fact, the news was bad. That was a clip from Dr. Bill Owen, interim president of UNBC. Of course, the various contributing factors of this deficit were explained. We'll cover a few of the major ones in this story. And as the president later explained, there are reasons to be optimistic.
3: So I'm actually optimistic about UMBC and our future. We've got a long, storied history. So the first thing is, let's put this in context. If someone came to me and said, Bill, your house finances, your $5 million in debt, that would be problematic because it's not 3% of my revenues. This is 3% of our revenues. It is a real issue that UMBC needs to address. The other component is it's clear we cannot keep dipping into reserves.
2: Indeed, the average citizen of Prince George would not realistically be able to pay down $5 million of personal debt. But $5 million, or actually more specifically $4.88 million, actually only represents about 3% of the University of Northern British Columbia's budget. For the 2025-26 fiscal year completed March 31st, 2026, the consolidated budget is $158.5 million for the university. And that includes a $2.5 million deficit before restricted contributions. Now you might be wondering, wait a minute, post-secondary institutions in BC aren't allowed to run a deficit. The province disallows that through the University Act. Well, the university was able to secure a provision from the government to temporarily allow that deficit. In such a situation, a formal deficit mitigation plan has to be created, and the institution has to provide the government with regular updates about the progress. Okay, sure. But how did the university get into this situation? That part is tricky. Here's an excerpt from the budget presentation that explains when one of the flags got thrown.
3: The first one was the reporting of unrealized gains and losses.
2: So what are unrealized gains and losses? Let's say you just bought a 1 pound shiny diamond for $100. You took cash out of your pocket, you traded it for the diamond. You're holding it in your hand. 2 minutes later, the global diamond trade agrees that 1 pound of diamonds is now worth $1 million.
1: Ding, ding, ding.
2: You're still holding that diamond in your hand. You don't have $1 million, you have a 1 pound diamond. Until you manage to sell that diamond to somebody for $1 million, you just have a diamond worth $1 million, not an actual stack of cash adding up to $1 million. Let's say 2 minutes after that, the global diamond trade decides a pound of diamonds is worth $1. It sounds like a loss, but it's an unrealized loss. You're not holding $1 in your hand, you're holding a shiny diamond. Until you trade that shiny diamond for $1, you don't have a realized loss of $99. You just have your shiny diamond. And if you like shiny diamonds more than $1, well, you're free to hang on to it and wait till it accrues more value or less value. It's all unrealized until you cash it in.
3: In 24-25, UMBC had approximately $5 million in unrealized.

0: realize gains. In the beginning part of this year, so the last quarter, we had an unrealized loss of about $3 million. Both of these were coded against our expense line.
1: So in a very zoomed out, big picture kind of view, the fiscal numbers and data went from looking really good to not good in a relatively short amount of time. If the university was holding a 1-pound diamond worth $5 million and then it turned into $3 million, that would be easy to understand, but that's not what happened. Some of the factors cited in the presentation that led to this budgetary confusion included unclear reporting of some, not all, grant revenue that led to it looking like income instead of looking neutral, some approximately $700,000 in uncollected tuition fees, the unexpected dip in international student revenue felt by post-secondary institutions across the country. Also complicating budget reporting, to really summarize the explanation, is the complicated nature of an organization like a university. There are a whole bunch of departments with a whole bunch of projects, all with their own budgets, with revenue sources confirmed, or with revenue sources pending, or with revenue sources suddenly cut, some with unspent allocations, while others have gone over budget in their allocations. University of Northern British Columbia Provost Dr. Michelle S. Beaulieu was also at this budget presentation, and when initially presented with the audited budget, he too was confused.
2: For me, honestly, it didn't make any sense.
1: But ultimately reckoned with the fact that there was a budget shortfall, and in addition to a few outstanding features, there were simply many of these smaller things that added up.
2: It's one thing when it's one small thing. When you add up 100 inefficiencies, it starts to add up, especially when it's spread over multiple different portfolios, multiple different areas.
1: So, what about a rainy day fund? Most colleges and universities typically have what's referred to as an accumulated operating surplus. If the institution made more money than it thought it was going to at some point, or didn't spend as much as it thought it would at some point, it can typically set that aside for expenses that come up, commonly referred to as unrestricted reserves. Often that kind of money is earmarked for specific projects that just haven't happened yet, and a myriad of other things that are lined up for that event. But here's the thing. The university has identified this deficit that has emerged as a historical structural issue. It's not because of something that just happened last month. Here's President Bill Owen on that.
0: What we've discovered at this moment in time is that it's a historical pattern here.
1: Okay, so what's the problem? Well, if you take a look at the various financial statements of the university, which you can find on umbc.ca/finance/financial-statements, and then examine the line item for annual operating surplus year over year, it can go up, down, up, down, up, down, up, down. It's not like the university is getting a surplus every single year, and the years that aren't surpluses are often deficits. Sometimes a surplus could offset a deficit. But that's not how that system is intended to run. Instead, imagine you have to manage a one-off, one-time spike in expenses, like having to suddenly re-roof every building on campus. That could work, because you're not going to have to re-roof every year. But if you do end up using it year after year to offset ongoing expenses and deficits, that becomes unsustainable. Sort of like how if you had a personal emergency savings account, your own rainy day fund, but you started using that every single month to make your car payments, that'll only help you out for a little while before your emergency fund is all gone. It doesn't address the underlying issue that you're not making enough money consistently to make your car payments. So the rainy day fund idea doesn't really work because it's been raining for a very long time. In effect, that cannot happen looking ahead. Here's a quick clip of Dr. Bill Owen.
0: It's clear we cannot keep dipping into reserves. That message has been sent by the government and by the board.
1: And now everything's got to get sorted out. So as far as how the university got into this situation, I went over some points that are at least somewhat within the university's scope of control. There are, of course, contributing factors outside of their purview. Published in the actual UMBC Budget 2025-26 and Projections for 2026-29 document, link included in the write-up for this story, I'll quote from page 10, section 2.3, Financial Context. Quote, beyond enrollment-related pressures, macroeconomic factors, including potential U.S. tariffs, could have a cascading effect on BC's economy, potentially impacting provincial revenues and institutional funding. Tariffs may also contribute to supply chain delays and rising costs for construction, maintenance, and capital projects, further straining financial resources. End quote. That 2025-2026 budget document, and now the most recent budget and projection document for budget 2026-27, mirrors these comments and others, citing immigration policy affecting international student enrollment, a changing job market, and there's more in that section if you want to read up on it. But that gives us an idea of what's swirling around the university's budget, not just inside the university's budget. Standing out in the 2026-27 document is the following quote. The university anticipates a short-term deficit of $2.5 million in 2026-27 as it adapts to these evolving conditions, but will rigorously monitor the financial outlook to ensure long-term stability and a sustainable rebound. End quote. Some listeners will be aware that UMBC and most other universities have an endowment fund. It's worth millions. Despite UMBC's endowment fund having an unrealized value of over $100 million as of December 31st, 2024, it cannot be used to pay down the university's deficit. That is illegal. The money, the capital, the value in the endowment fund comes from specific sources, such as donations, that want to see specific results, such as scholarships being awarded, or research within a specific field of science, construction of a specifically designed funicular railway. Money is released from the fund through sets of procedures that target these objectives, including long-term strategies and financial planning. You can't just open up the box of cash and spend it on whatever you want. If endowment funds are invested into the right bag of diamonds that explode into the right kind of value, that's a different story. But as they explained in the financial outlook picture, it just doesn't look like that's going to happen. This whole time, dear listener, you may have been wondering, well, can't the province just swing in and save the day with a whole bunch of money? Here's another clip from President Dr. Bill Owen during the presentation.
0: And no, they're not going to write a check. We know the state of the finances of the province, but they see us playing a very distinct role in the post-secondary system. And because of that, that gives us a distinctive advantage here.
1: In a rare and perhaps fortunate confluence of events and timing, we were actually able to ask a related question about our local university and college managing deficits to BC Premier David Eby while he was just outside of town in Pineview at the Williston substation announcing the groundbreaking of Phase 1 of the North Coast Transmission Line.
3: You mentioned, Mr. Eby, a $250 million investment into post-secondary, I believe. And correct me if I'm wrong, but both announcements related to investments in post-secondary from the provincial level of government and the federal level of government have actually already been received by our local institutions. And they're still managing the deficit. They still need to expand their capacity so that our region can really take advantage of this. And is more on the way? What do you see?
4: Thanks. It's a really important question. Making sure that people have the opportunities, whether as young people or starting out, trying to figure out what kind of a path to take to do this kind of training, or if people are retraining for a career, making sure that those opportunities are available is absolutely crucial. Our investment in skilled trades training, which is very significant, it's the largest in the history of the province, is in place for September. There are schools that are opening new trades places immediately in September. I've been participating across the province in announcements about these amazing programs. I was up in Dawson Creek at Northern Lights. They've got a beautiful new trade center that they're working on up there. It's very exciting what they're doing with the investment. UNBC will also be a crucial site for training here. We're working with UNBC on proposals they have about fiscal sustainability, which include the possibility of other streams of income other than tuition and government funding. And so we're going to work with them on that. But there's no question that our post-secondary institutions have to retool. The numbers of international students are down. They were very reliant on the income from international students. That is no longer available in the way it was before. So they're going to have to restructure. We're going to provide the support. The Ministry of Advanced Education is doing work on that with them. And we hired Don Avison, who has expertise in the sector, to go out and engage with post-secondary institutions about this work. We're going to do it together. It's not going to be painless. But it is absolutely necessary to make sure that our post-secondary institutions are ready to train up the next generation for the skills that are required for this job market in British Columbia.
1: Federal Minister Tim Hodgson was also on hand for comment.
5: Thanks, Premier, and thanks for your question. Two things to flag. First and foremost, we launched a new initiative to train 100,000 Red Seal trades workers. across Canada. That's a $6 billion initiative to make sure that not only the trainees are supported, but the businesses to take on those trainees are supported as well. It's a comprehensive support package that makes sure that that training gets provided, supported, and that we have 100,000 new Red Seal trained workers for our workforce across Canada.
1: So that might help a technical institute like the College of New Caledonia out a bit, but the university, not so much.
5: On the infrastructure side, we launched the Build Community Strong Fund, and that came in last year's budget. A component of that is in partnership with the provinces and territories. There's $17.2 billion in that stream, and about two-thirds of that is open to post-secondary institutions for the first time. The federal government hasn't traditionally funded infrastructure related to post-secondary education. That pool of investment is open to investments in our post-secondary system. So we're seeing proposals coming from universities, colleges across the country now to invest in their infrastructure. And on top of that, we have Build Canada Homes looking at student housing as a big opportunity to really scale up the amount of student housing we're building across the country to meet the need that's there.
1: Minister Hodgson referenced the federal Build Community Strong Fund, which Canadian post-secondary institutions can seek support from. While that funding wouldn't be able to be applied directly to outstanding debt, for example, it could potentially be put towards projects like various buildings, research hubs, teaching spaces, perhaps a hydraulic funicular railway going up and down the University Hill, retrofitting, replacing a building envelope, which is what the College of New Caledonia is currently working on, even possibly community and recreational spaces. So depending on what the university's future expenses are slated to be, that type of funding could help, just not right away. But referencing Premier David Eby's comments about UMBC and working with our community's university, he mentioned that the province is working with the institution on its fiscal sustainability, potentially diversifying revenue beyond just student tuition and government funding. So they're getting involved. So what's the university doing to diversify revenue? Of interest is a budget 2025-26 and projection for years following document, as it mentions, quote, "Diversifying revenue remains a strategic priority, though initiatives like enrollment growth and the UMBC Land Trust will yield financial benefits over the long term. With high reliance on provincial funding, UMBC must enhance student success, retention, and recruitment to increase FTE, meaning full-time equivalent, and ensure financial sustainability," end quote. Besides enrollment and figuring out ways to utilize UMBC's land trust, other strategic solutions mentioned in the document include vacancy management, controlled creation of new regular positions, and strategic budget holdback. These solutions are also outlined in the most recent budget document released. That is the budget 2026-27 and projection for 2027 through 2030, which drops the mention of a land trust and instead makes mention of strategic financial management and efficiency improvements. In the process of turning the university into a well-oiled machine, that phrase, vacancy management, might scare people. In recent memory, for the 2020-2021 fslcal year, the university slashed $3.4 million in expenses, and 21 jobs were cut as a result of that reduction. It was outlined in the budget presentation that vacancy management does not entail staff cuts or even a hiring freeze. Here's Dr. Bill Owen clarifying.
0: I want to make clear, vacancy management is not a hiring freeze, but it is a purposeful decision to go ahead with some and to hold back other positions.
1: Because this idea of cuts, cuts, and staff cuts and more cuts causes a lot of anxiety amongst administration, students, and staff, we began our interview with Dr. Bill Owen on that subject immediately following the presentation.
3: Within the budget, words like vacancy management and retention were used a lot, and I feel like it was made clear that at this point, staff cuts, layoffs are not part of the solution, at least at this point.
6: Yep.
3: But moving forward, there's a gap to fill. And there's also three unions operating within the walls of UMBC. There was a successful negotiation with the Faculty Association, but I believe the other two are pending. Do you feel this will possibly prolong the negotiations, which are, I believe, presently ongoing with the other two unions?
6: They're both QPI unions, yes. The purpose of today was really to present the university community and beyond a realistic picture of our finances. And so I recognize that a couple of the unions are still in negotiations. There are discussions at the bargaining table. And as I mentioned in the presentation, the provincial allocations aren't impacted by what we discussed today. So folks can be rest assured that the salary increases that they're working on, that they're negotiating, are not going to be impacted in that regard. So,
3: The drop in enrollment of international students does impact the budget to an extent. Unfortunately, UMBC is nowhere near unique in this situation. The local college has an issue with that, as potentially every post-secondary institution in the country. When you're looking at that area of things and enrollment, what strategies are in place? What's the outlook on that? Enrollment isn't necessarily going to be the solution that solves the budget issue, but what does it look like on that end of things?
6: So first and foremost, it's really exciting to see the growth in domestic students here. So over the past 3 years, our domestic numbers have increased. On the international side of things, I think we're well prepared. We have an international strategy. It supports students. It's about the care that we put around international students. And we just recently hired, and he's here now, started this week, Director of International Education. He is ready to hit the ground running. He knows UMBC. In fact, was a graduate of UMBC, so very familiar with us and understands our unique position in the province, our unique location, and has global connections so that we can help educate not only our region, but the world.
3: Drawing in students from all over the world is obviously an intention and a great thing. And it kind of sounds like regionally, we might want to draw in as many people as possible to meet the demand of various industrial projects, or what we've been told as residents of Prince George, or led to believe as residents of Prince George, is we may be on the precipice of a boom in industry. Do you feel the university is positioned to capture that in any way, or what does the university have to do in order to position itself to capture any of that growth?
6: Fantastic question. Yeah, we've got federal projects that are looking at this region. We've got provincial, the Look West strategy.
1: To insert a small explainer, the provincial Look West strategy is an economic plan launched by a BC this past November 2025 to, over a period of 10 years, create more economic independence, build resiliency from trade threats, and attract $200 billion in major project investments. In order to do that, the province wants to strengthen the workforce, be able to deliver projects faster by streamlining permits and so on, and diversify various sectors and industry. We can presume that in order to do so, we're going to need some localized educational opportunities as provided by institutions like UMBC, and even perhaps College of New Caledonia, as that same program was also mentioned by CNC President Cindy Heitman in an earlier interview this year. CFU Radio will be listening to hear if any Look West strategy developments impact our community over here in Prince George Clayley today.
6: So the combination of both of them, I think, is going to have a positive economic impact on our region. But we also have to be there to help support, along with our northern colleges, our Northern Lights, CNC, and Coast Mountain, to support what industry needs. So we're already having discussions with industry partners to build the workforce that they need. It was about a month ago we received over $500,000 to invest in future educational projects for students to support workforce development. So good news strategy. And those types of things are also going to benefit the university by bringing in not only funds, but bringing in students as well.
3: What areas are, who do you have to be in conversation with in order to push these things to happen, either on a provincial level or on a federal level? You know, you're only one university out of many. How do you make noise?
6: Yeah. So the Research Universities Council of BC, it's comprised of all the research institutions. So there are six of us are around the table there, including UBC, UVic, SFU, TRU, and Royal Roads. So we work as a collaborative. Also, our Northern Postsecondary Collaborative is an amazing group. So we're working together as a Northern arm and also a provincial research university's arm to push these messages about the importance of investing in post-secondary. There was the Victoria Times newspaper had an op-ed that was submitted by the research universities, the colleges, and the polytechnics in the province, arguing that September is an amazing time of year when we have all these students coming back to our campuses. But we also need to think about what is the economic impact that they have in the region. And it's quite substantial. And we're here as post-secondary institutions, over 27 in the province, to support the province and to support the nation in the needs that not only will support us next year, but for the next 10 years, 20 years.
3: The long-term planning is definitely a critical component. And if we rewind a while ago, the university was dealing with deficit a number of years ago. And
1: a quick point of reference for those unfamiliar. In May 2016, the University of Northern British Columbia had to deal with an unexpected $3.5 million deficit for the 2015-2016 fiscal year, which triggered an inquiry by the Ministry of Advanced Education to review UMBC's financial results, policies, procedures, and controls, and analyze its year-end results and identify best practices as well as opportunities for improvement.
3: It was dealing with deficit a number of years ago, and still dealing with deficit. And, you know, whenever deficit enters into the menu, everybody gets nervous. The first reaction typically is austerity, cuts, things like that. It is, you know, a necessary measure to a degree. But thinking about what has to change structurally within the university, is there any way that strategies can be reassessed, reorganized, when an institution such as a university depends on grants that tend to last, you know, 1 to 3 years? And maybe you don't know where the next grant is coming from. At any given time, you've got a thousand pending grants that may or may not come through, and then some do. But you've already made the plan for the next year's budget based on those grants, or maybe not, or maybe half of them. It's a tricky thing to do. What I'm saying is a university is a complex institution to manage and plan for. Every department is complex and unique. And I'm not really aware of anybody on university campus after just spending a few years here that has a very straightforward job, right? But as you're dealing with trying to mitigate this deficit, do you see a strategy ahead of you that you think could work your way out so this isn't a continual issue down the road for, I don't know, who takes the reins from you down the road?
6: First and foremost, austerity is not the answer. So we're looking at growth strategies and implementing strategies over the long term here. So we do need to look at the short and middle term actions that enable us to have a stronger foundation to build forward. There will be some announcements in the coming year that illustrate the type of thinking that we're going to be actioning. So stay tuned. There'll be more to come.
3: Stay tuned on that one. All right. We'll be listening. Okay. Thank you for your time. Thank you. Thank you all.
1: That was UMBC President Bill Owen following a UMBC budget presentation, which outlined, first of all, $4.88 million of unexpected expenses, then a $2.5 million BC government and UMBC Board of Governors approved deficit to help address that amount, and a short and long-term strategy to tackle that $4.88 million snag amidst what is shaping up to be a busy, bustling fall semester right here in Prince George Clayley today and throughout UMBC's satellite campuses in our region. You too can peruse UMBC's various budgets and budget overviews on umbc.ca/finance/budgets, and a few are available by accessing the link off this radio presentation's online write-up on cfur.ca and frequencynews.ca.
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1: 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BC Hydro is building 500 kilovolt transmission lines and various associated pieces of infrastructure like electrical substations from Prince George to Terrace, BC, through two phases. The first one is going from Prince George to Glenannan near Fraser Lake, from there to Telqua to Terrace. The project has been dubbed the North Coast Transmission Line and has brought the attention of all levels of government and a number of First Nations. Ground was broken on that project at the Williston substation by Pineview just outside of Prince George Clayliton-A on September 3rd, 2026. And such an undertaking will require quite a few skilled hands. And a lot of the electricity being transmitted along this northern BC corridor would be created from electrical generating sites in northern BC, some of which have not been built yet. A transmission line like this has the potential to power all kinds of industrial projects. Again, many of which require a lot of skilled workers to make happen, creating a regional demand for that specialized workforce. Charlotte Mita, BC Hydro's CEO, is often moving around the province, but typically based in BC Hydro's Vancouver office. On September 3rd, though, she was here in Prince George, Clayliton-A, at the groundbreaking ceremony for the North Coast Transmission Project, Phase 1, and we had a chance to ask her what BC Hydro's strategy for getting a hold of all these skilled workers looks like, and a few more questions. We take you to that conversation now. Are there initiatives that BC Hydro is undertaking to try to look at what local populations are around in those areas and figure out how to, you know, take advantage of that population and, you know, upskill where possible?
10: Yeah, I mean, BC Hydro has to serve this huge province, right? And it's, what, a million square kilometers. So we have literally offices all over the province. I think we have about 60 sort of headquarter line station offices. And so we have a pretty extensive apprenticeship program. We also have a lot of technical training programs. And so we have been for a couple of years now expanding all of those apprenticeship programs, technical training programs, in anticipation of this project, these projects just ramping up. We work really closely with our unions as well and government agencies to make sure that we are part of that broader training. And we work really closely also with a lot of institutions like post-secondary trade schools, looking at, you know, telling them what our skills we need for the future of these projects and working with them on curriculum development, just trying to build kind of relationships with them.
7: What have those conversations been like? Have you been met with enthusiasm? Are people like, oh yeah, we're right on it, you know, we're ready to take that on? Or how do those conversations typically go?
10: Well, they go really well because there's a win-win here, right? Like, I mean, post-secondary institutions, trade schools, they want to be supplying the right skill sets and developing people for jobs that are going to emerge. So, and we need them. Like, you keep hearing about skills shortages coming. So again, we can't build any of these projects without really, really good skilled workforce out there. So it's mutual benefit. And we have actually some pretty passionate people at BC Hydro who have got the relationships with those schools. They may have come out of them and, you know, just want to build that next generation of workers.
7: I feel like BC Hydro has offered scholarship programs, things like that in the past. Is that on the radar as well into the future?
10: We still, I mean, I could get you the link later, but we still offer scholarship programs, again, in areas that we're looking for, engineering, environment, all those kinds of areas, and trades.
7: When it comes to developing that base of skilled workers, do you look at that as the government's responsibility to develop it, the communities or industries, or some kind of magical trifecta? I don't know. How do you see it?
10: Yeah, it has to be all of them. And we feel we really have to do our part, which is why we have, you know, one of the biggest apprenticeship programs in the province, because you you got to be part of the solution. You can't just keep poaching trained up workers from other companies, right? We're not helping them. So we see ourselves as having a really big development role in that. If we aren't putting big apprenticeship programs together, yeah, we're not doing our part.
7: You rewind a few years ago, the provincial government at the time had kind of a hard time justifying why the Site C hydroelectrical dam project was necessitated. But if you look at now, all of a sudden our energy demands have expanded greatly, and it almost looks like Site C dam, oh my goodness, this isn't even enough. We need more and more and more. We're on the precipice of so much electrical demand due to industrial expansion, electrification of various aspects of society, and BC Hydro is looking to meet that demand. You mentioned expansion of, I think it was Revelstoke 6.
1: For those unfamiliar, that refers to the Revelstoke Generating Station Unit 6 project. The BC community of Revelstoke, not only known for excellent downhill sports, also has a significant hydroelectric dam. There is room for a sixth and final generating unit at that site, which could add 500 megawatts of capacity to that already existing generating station. Construction is already underway on that project, with the goal of making it operational by December 2032.
7: And on the agenda, at least being talked about, is the Site E Dam downriver from where the current Site C Dam is. It's near the Alberta-BC border in Clayhurst area. What can you tell us about that as far as what necessitates that, what BC Hydro is hoping to generate out of that project?
10: Yeah, so I can't tell you too much about the project right now because we are studying it. And I really mean that because, as you mentioned, we need capacity, we need energy. And we need to look at all alternatives. And all supply alternatives have trade-offs, right? And it's really hard to make those trade-offs if you're not looking at everything. And so right now, Site E is a purely technical study to see if it is viable, like technically, geotechnically, economically, and see where it stacks in the list of options we have. You know, we have wind. We've procured a lot of wind. Some people like wind, some people don't like wind. We need capacity projects, which are different than just energy. We need to be able to dispatch huge amounts of megawatts. You know, so what I'm trying to do right now is get facts on the table. And Site E was literally a desktop study from the 70s, not much in it. And we want to be transparent. There's no secret Site E project going on. We wanted to come out and say, we're looking at that. We're looking at Hamathco.
1: For those unfamiliar, the Hamathco project is a potential hydroelectric project near the Butte Inlet, about 250 kilometers northwest of Vancouver on BC's mainland, but about 100 kilometers north of the Vancouver Island community of Campbell River. The potential 900 megawatt generating station presently has the support of the Hamathco First Nation, but the criticism of the Chilcotin National Government.
10: We're looking at more wind, we're looking at what expansion or optimization of existing facilities look like, and then stacking those all and seeing the environmental impacts, the technical, all that.
7: Gotcha. Under review. And
10: I mean that. Like, it's, yeah. We are deliberately trying not to get behind any particular project right now because we just don't have all the facts.
7: And here we are in Prince George. You know, we call it the Northern Capital.
10: Yeah.
7: It's not that far north, really. But we feel we're in the north part of the province. And from this northern region on upward to the Yukon border, a lot of the population feels they end up shouldering a lot of industrial projects, electrical projects, wherever they are, for the benefit of the larger population in the south of the province. When it comes to some of these developments, though, when we look at the Northwest Transmission Line, this is actually something that is in that northern region. It sounds like it is to service northern industrial projects, things like that. But there's a lot of northern communities that aren't yet tied onto the grid. And will there be like incentives or ease of access to tie into a development like this for communities as opposed to just industrial projects that, you know, could benefit communities through jobs, et cetera, but actual electricity in our homes?
10: Yeah, I know. And you know, over the years, BC Hydro has taken over communities that we'd consider off-grid, right?
7: Right.
10: And there was a, must be 5 or 10 years ago now, there was a real push with the remote community electrification, which got a lot of off-grid communities either connected or looked after by BC Hydro. These big transmission projects, yeah, it's challenging because they are not distribution projects, right? So it doesn't change often the ability to tap and provide more power to other smaller facility. You have to build substations to do that. And I mean, what I could say is that, you know, we're just constantly looking at the reliability that we have to serve small communities. It's always a cost thing as well. Like, can we, building electrical infrastructure to remote communities just costs a lot. And so, yeah, I mean, I think it's an important thing. We get into these discussions as part of, well, UBCM's coming up, you know, where community municipalities come and talk to us about what they're looking for from BC Hydro. At this point, I can't think of a particular community that we're actually like tied directly to this project that we're going to be providing more electricity to. But yeah, I mean, I think in general, it's something that we're always kind of got our mind to. And we have tariffs.
1: An explainer on the tariffs. As of 2026, the concept of tariffs have entered into most household conversations, but that's often related to United States-Canada trade relations. And sure, something like copper wire used in electrical generation and transmission is subject to those tariffs and would likely play a role in increasing the cost of connecting you or your community to the electrical grid, but that is not what BC Hydro CEO Charlotte Mita is talking about in this case. When it comes to electrical generation and distribution within the province of British Columbia, we actually have our own internal tariffs. There's a regulatory framework that's governed by the BCUC, or the BC Utilities Commission, which oversees how all the electrical generation fits together across the province. For example, they don't want a haphazard mess of wires and energy crisscrossing all over the place in a bird's nest of short-circuiting chaos. There are internal tariffs related to supplying electricity into the grid, operating a shared generating facility, and BC Hydro also has a distribution extension policy that deals with connecting new customers or even communities to the grid. It's a crown corporation, not a crown charity, so nothing's free. All the activities have some kind of a cost. These tariffs and distribution policy help to determine how much it costs, with a certain amount of consistency and regularity. Often not cheap, at least if your perspective is of an individual or smaller community. Anyway, those are the tariffs being spoken of, not U.S.-Canada international trade tariffs.
10: Right, we have tariffs. Communities come to us. We have to follow the tariff in terms of what an interconnection costs and all of that. But we tend to try and work with communities on the best alternative.
7: Interesting.
10: Yeah. We're stuck with the tariffs. That's what
7: gotcha.
10: We do. Okay.
7: Gotcha. Thank you so much for coming.
1: That was Charlotte Mita on September 3rd at the groundbreaking ceremony for the North Coast Transmission Line project, initiating at the Williston substation in Pineview, just outside of Prince George's city limits. She's the Chief Executive Officer for BC Hydro, British Columbia's crown corporation delivering electrical utilities across the province. Speaking on what they can bring to the table as far as the upskilling required across the northern region of the province, and a little on how the organization is growing to meet the increasing electrical demand within British Columbia. This is Ian Gregg reporting for CIFA Radio's Due North on 88.7 FM. 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Okay, so robots did not actually invade the Prince George Library. They were granted permission to be there. But before we get into that, it's important to explore what a robot is. The word robot was coined by the Czech painter and writer Joseph Čapek, who suggested it to his brother, a playwright, Karel Čapek. Karel popularized that term worldwide with his play R.U.R., which translates to Rossum's Universal Robots. In the play, these robots were artificial biological workers. And that word robot that Karel's brother Joseph coined was derived from the Czech and Old Church Slavonic word robota, meaning forced labor, drudgery, or serfdom. That play premiered in 1921, and the idea of a robot, a product of pure imagination, existed well before we ever had automatons resembling anything close to the machines that visited the downtown Bob Harkins branch of the Prince George Public Library late this August. Robots have arrived in Prince George Clayley tonight. The robotic machines on display at the library put on quite a show, as a humanoid robot played recorded music through its own speakers and capably danced with, frankly, solid rhythm and timing. A hospitality robot gestured its friendly welcomes, and a quadruped, or dog-like robot, withstood attempts to knock it over, and even appeared to beg for treats on its hind legs, though I had no magnets to offer it. And I was curious if they had come to entertain, or if they had arrived to perform some kind of drudgery that Carl and Joseph Chapek had envisioned in their world of robots roughly 100 years ago. So first of all, what is Go Global AI, the company organizing the demonstration at the library? With offices here in Prince George and Burnaby, BC, the company builds AI agents for customer chat, phone workflows, scheduling, and lead capture, plus Unitree robot rentals when you want a strong physical presence at retail, launches, or trade shows, according to their website. Their presentation at the Bob Harkins branch of the Prince George Library was co-hosted by GPAA, which stands for Global Physical AI Alliance. They're a nonprofit alliance that supports physical intelligent enterprises, technology connections, funding access, and market expansion, according to an event poster. And while I'm waiting on confirmation of this detail, their headquarters appears to be based just outside of Zurich, Switzerland, in the town of Kilkberg, approximately 2 kilometers north of the Lindt home of chocolate. For about a week at the end of August, Go Global AI showcased the talents of their 3 distinct demonstration robots for about a week around lunchtime. That's where we caught performances of ballet.
11: Wonderful.
1: Swing.
11: The robot can stay out of people, but as you know, you just follow the upgrade and upgrade and upgrade, right?
1: And a little bit of rock and roll. Performances executed by the Unitree company's bipedal humanoid G1 robot, manufactured in Hangzhou, China.
12: I'm Unitree G1, your friendly humanoid robot from Hangzhou.
1: Not only did we have the opportunity to speak to Unitree's G1, we also spoke to Go Global AI's co-founder, Alan Deng.
7: Has brought in some robots that you're taking on tour in a few places. You know, Prince George is one of your stops. What are your other destinations? Where have you been, and where are you headed with the robots on tour?
11: Okay, actually this is very new for us also. This robot just arrived Canada last 3 weeks.
7: Wow.
11: Yeah, this is the first station we stay here to do the show. Yeah.
7: The first stop on your tour?
11: Yeah, first stop here. Wow. The first show here also in Canada.
7: This is the first time these robots have seen Mr. PG, so it's a big deal for them.
1: The Unitree G1 had actually got into costume for the event and was wearing a custom Prince George t-shirt.
7: It's even handmade, actually.
11: Yeah.
7: Did a robot make it or did a human make
11: no,
7: that shirt?
11: Human.
7: It looks good. Right on. We have a robot mascot at our radio station. His name is Boomhauer, but he's a little more stationary than the robots that you've brought here today. Boomhauer stands there. He surfs radio waves, but he's not all that mobile.
11: Okay.
7: What do your robots do? What are they capable of?
11: Yeah. For this time, we bring 3 robots. The first one, the humanoid robot. They can dancing, they can kung fu, make a kung fu, and they can connect the LLM, talk with you, right? Talk with you, so no problem. And also another one, this one is we call welcome robot, or the delivery robot, the same thing. They can understand your language. We put the 5 languages over there, English, Spanish, French, Japanese, and Chinese.
7: Or like an assistant in some way.
11: Yes, in some way, like in restaurant,
7: okay.
11: Like in hotel, or sometimes maybe library.
7: Like it's sort of a front desk administration.
11: Yes. So like a welcome, and also you can see here, they have the high quality camera here, and also can do the face detach.
7: Right, it's built into the forehead, so it can see me, it can navigate its way around.
11: What's your name, sorry?
7: My name is Ian.
11: Ian. Next time, they can say, oh, he didn't.
7: Gotcha. Yeah, they'll remember my face.
11: They can remember if I programmed it. Yeah.
7: Wow. That's something.
1: And according to the website specs, it's also a tow bot. If you hitch it up to the right trailer, it'll pull around 800 pounds.
7: And there's one more robot as well. It's like a quadruped, so like a four-legged robot. Right?
11: Yeah, it's a Labrador. This Labrador is the most popular.
7: Like a dog, yeah.
11: Yeah, like a dog, yeah. It's the most popular in China right now.
7: So the quadruped bot can dance a bit like a Lipizzani or stallion.
11: Oh.
7: Yes, it's well-trained.
11: It's the most popular in China right now because a lot of the application for that. I give the sample, even in Vancouver, we already have another project called the inspection system. We put the high quality camera on the top of them and the sensor, like the most sensor, they can go inside of the cross space. People don't want to go just on these 3 feet, right? Also, they can go inside and then go directly, automatically go try to finding, oh, the here is a leaking point, then they make the picture, or something happened over there, they can make the picture, yeah.
7: Like confined space inspection for industrial purposes, things like that, we might, you know, put it in like the pulp mill pipes or high pressure systems when they're turned down. They can inspect it for safety.
11: Like BC Hydro, they have a high voltage place, right? They can help the people to go inside to see.
7: Oh, wow.
11: Yeah.
7: Okay.
11: Yeah, you don't need the send the people to the real person to go inside, right?
7: So in that situation, my thoughts take me to EMP, so electromagnetic pulses, and the electromagnetic radiation typically being harmful to electronic devices, but it shielded in some way, it can tour a BC Hydro facilities without damage or being shut down.
11: Yeah, they can do the same job.
1: So various models of these robots are already in use, and I've seen quite a few movies about robots. And whether for better or worse, it sounds like these ones might not be halted by the fancy devices impressed upon me as a child by the special effects and sci-fi technology of your average blockbuster cinema. Thinking of longevity, will this automaton outlast me? By the way, an automaton is a self-operating machine or a mechanical figure designed to automatically follow a predetermined sequence of operations or respond to specific instructions. Very similar to a robot. Derived from the ancient Greek word automatos, meaning self-acting, appearing as early as the 8th century BC in the works of Homer. It's been around for even longer than robot. And the meaning is quite similar to robot. The G1 unit seemed to self-act and inserted itself into our interview with Alan Deng and came to ask me a question some might find rather personal.
12: Hello, I am Unitree G1, your friendly humanoid robot. Nice to meet you.
7: It's a pleasure. Yeah, it's nice to meet you.
12: I'm Unitree G1, your friendly humanoid robot from Hangzhou. Nice to meet you too. How old are you?
7: I am 39 years old. How old are you?
12: I'm a robot, so I'm still a young robot, just recently born. How about you?
7: Oh, it's been a while. Yeah, just
1: the G1 unit took a moment to process my response as it was trying to connect through the library's Wi-Fi to an online language learning model, such as ChatGPT, to deliver an answer. Although there's more than one software component to the unit, that's the aspect that enables the G1 and its counterparts to audibly communicate with language to people. You can hear its cooling fans working hard.
7: And obviously it would range from the activity on just how long the lifespan of the robot, I guess. In a working environment, typically how long would a robot like this last for?
11: You know what? If you actually for a robot's life, it's very short. So 1 or 2 years, it's done. But for the research, it's the different.
7: Right.
11: Yeah, you see there's a fake hand, right? So not a real hand.
7: Right,
11: but
7: yeah, the hands
11: even this hand, a lot of the company do a lot of the research right now. They can do a lot of things already.
7: Right.
11: Yeah, but which one you need to connect with them, integrate with them, right? Yeah, this is what we want to do. Okay.
7: There's basically a learning and teaching process with the robot, and then once you have that sorted out, the next robot is probably able to transfer that knowledge onto the next robot through.
11: Yeah.
7: Software learning, computer integrated learning, things like that.
11: So the
12: Hi there, how can I help?
7: I should ask again a little bit about the organization, I guess.
11: Okay, about the Googleable AI technology. We are the company for software. Actually, we do a lot of the AI agent and the application for every industry. That's why we come to the PG, because the PG have a most important industry area in our BC, right? So we try to bring the more new technology here to help the company to make it strong. In, you know, AI, the development is very fast. The people need to follow up and see how they can make a more efficient job. That's why we come here. And the GPAA is a kind of the non-profit organization. This is a kind of the physical AI organization.
12: Ready to help or just chat.
1: Heavy industrial applications. These could be some hardworking robots.
7: So we came to see these robots on lunch break. Do the robots take a lunch break as well?
11: No, we don't need that. You can see the battery over there. You can just change the battery.
7: Okay, so how long does it take to charge up?
11: 2 hours is better.
12: Please check the network.
11: They're checking the internet is not good right now. They can tell you.
7: It happens. How much would a robot like this cost?
11: This one is very open, the price. You can check from the internet, Unitree company. This about 49,900 or something, yeah.
7: Oh, US dollars, okay.
1: Yep, we checked the website. The Unitree G1 ranges from about $13,500 to $21,500 USD plus shipping for the base model. If you want the EDU or educational model of the G1, prices race up to around $43,000 to $105,000 Canadian, depending on suppliers and customization. The robot that can serve drinks and tow a trailer, or the Sandbot, produced by Kihon Technology, also has a variety of models starting between $2,800 and $17,000 US. While the dog-like quadruped robot ranges from $1,600 to $4,500 US for the base models, and you have to contact a sales expert if you want to know what the customizable educational model could cost. Some of the most basic models operate more like remote control units. Think of a really juiced up RC car, with heightened functionality, of course, rather than an autonomous AI-driven model.
7: So, part of the objective of the tour and so on is to demonstrate that in a place like Prince George, we've been told that we may be on the precipice of a lot of big industrial projects. Things could get very busy here. Overlapping things are happening between wind power and mines and exploration of all kinds. But it may be possible to integrate robots, perhaps like this, to meet the kind of demand for skilled work or precision applications that are required in these projects.
11: Yeah, that's why we come here, right? This we try to let the people know the new technology and also let the people have more confidence. We are in PG, but we can do a lot of things maybe outside. Right, not only the PG, maybe BC, whole BC, maybe in USA, in China, the same thing, because of the remote environment can help the people to do that. The high tech can help people to do that. So
12: hi there, how can I help?

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0: 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I'm Jocelyn Pettit.
1: I hope you've been enjoying the on CFUR 88.7 FM. But I know the question on all of your minds is, what's next? I'm glad you asked. We're about to present you with some great from Prince George and across northern BC. Homegrown talent that you

Are you digging this music you're listening to right now? Guess what? It's all local. These talented musicians were recorded in Northern BC because right now, here at CFIR 88.7 FM, we're keeping it PG.

So much had happened to you in these complicated issues, causing tear-drenched dishes while holding me responsible.

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I see blue on a fence post, blue in a tree. 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And every year that bluebird is a special thing to me. 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The mountain bluebird is back, I'm feeling better than I was, and I wonder if it's just because the mountain bluebird is back. And maybe it's just because the mountain bluebird is back.

0: Coming to a little mountain town near you, it's the pride and joy of the BC art community, a three-day festival known as Artswells. It's a festival of all things art, including music, dancing, theater, and workshops to learn these skills for yourselves. Presented by Island Mountain Arts, it's a four-day-long art festival in the little town of Wells, 7 kilometers away from Barkerville. This will be quite a trip for most people, so do remember to bring warm clothes for the nighttime and sunscreen for the daytime, as well as cash money for all the places that won't take credit. You won't have to bring the Wi-Fi, though, as that will be graciously provided by ABC Communications for all of you that can't live without it. Don't miss out on this momentous occasion from August 3rd to the 6th in the town of Wells. 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That's ticket spelled T-I-C-K-I-T. 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If you're planning to camp nearby, the ticket to camp a tent costs $30, and the tickets to camp an RV cost $50. Don't miss out! For all this and more, come on down to Artswells, the festival of all things art.
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From October 5th to the 8th, you'll decide whether UMBC undergrads join the BC Federation of Students. 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
3: Good morning, good afternoon, good night, good whatever time of day it is when you're listening to this. My name is Kendra, and this is Grab Bag on 88.7 FM CFUR Radio. Welcome back to all those who are returning, such as myself. It's a new school year, so you know what that means? New people, new classes, and of course, new episodes of Grab Bag. I hope you have all missed me as much as I have missed you. Today's episode is like many before her, but I was feeling nostalgic, so I went back to my roots. My roots being just straight up alternative music for an entire episode. It is truly the genre that I like the most in the world. So, without further ado, let's kick off this back-to-school episode. Starting us off, this is I Know by Mercer.

0: just heard I Love Myself, I Hate Myself by Oj Conscious, Live Wire by Nomantics, Another Level by Hyenas, and Hot Heart by Born at Midnight. Welcome back. 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Now, there was a lot of Canadian artists in that first grouping. The final four were all by small Canadian creators. Finding new Canadian artists is so much fun, but it's also dang near impossible sometimes. Artists really need to start putting where they're from in their Spotify bios. I use Spotify, that's why I specifically want that app. But all apps, honestly. I mean, how else am I supposed to know where they're from? I look them up on Google, but depending on how small the artist, sometimes Google doesn't know who I'm talking about. So, I just assume they're not Canadian, and that's a real shame. A real shame. I love supporting local Canadian artists, so. Anyway, rant over. It's music time. Introducing Jock My Style by Gwendolyn. Hope you enjoy.
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is great, and her breath is always fresh, and she's not stupid, she's always sorting, counting

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Okay, fun fact, I went to elementary, middle, and high school with Ethan Echowood. He was a couple years older than me, but he was also in the French immersion program, and Frenchies are often put into split year classes. So, isn't that cool? I think it's just really, really cool that I get to play the music of someone I personally know on my radio show. I mean, what could be cooler than that, honestly? So, Ethan doesn't know I'm playing it, so if by some chance it gets back to you, hi Ethan, great music, keep up the good work, I will keep playing your songs. Moving on from the shoutout, let's get back to the music. Coming up, this is Hypnotize by Hollowbody.

Okay, well, that is almost the end of today's episode. Just played in order was For All the Cows by Foo Fighters, The Cycle by Terra Nobody, Parade by Adequate Fur, and Savage White Swan by Rora and the Untamed. I, of course, have one more song to play for you all, as per usual. However, first, my closing remarks. This episode was honestly fun to create and record, so I hope you enjoyed. It ended so soon, however, we have a long 8 months in front of us, so you better be prepared, because I am not. Okay, have a great rest of your mornings, days, nights, afternoons, you know the shtick. So without further ado, last and certainly not least, this is Just Like You by Minted.

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1: 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Israel didn't commit genocide. Israel prevented genocide.
2: Stop Army Israel! Let Gaza live!
3: The irony is that so many New Yorkers here today will likely be the ones facing arrest and not the person wanted for war crimes and crimes against humanity.
0: Hundreds of New Yorkers, including elected officials and congressional candidates, protested outside the United Nations ahead of Israeli Prime Minister Benjamin Netanyahu's address Thursday. Over 100 people were arrested. We'll hear voices from the streets and go to the UN to speak with former Israeli peace negotiator Daniel Levy. Then, as President Trump escalates his campaign to dismantle the International Criminal Court, we'll look at the Hague Group, a bloc of countries co-led by South Africa, committed to enforcing accountability in international law and defending Palestinian rights.
4: Our numbers are growing. We will not move, and we shall not be moved. We continue to sing this anthem of resistance and solidarity because we know that nothing is more unsettling to injustice than collective voices that refuse to be silenced.
0: We'll speak to the Hague Group Executive Secretary Varsha Gandikota. And finally, crossing the red line, Biden, his advisors, and Israel's war in Gaza. We'll speak to author Akbar Shahid.

0: Netanyahu assailed his critics as anti-Semites and lavished praise on President Trump for joining Israel's strikes on Iran.
1: This battle against the barbarians, we've had no greater partner than President Trump. I thank him. I thank him for his bold leadership. He boldly confronted an enormous danger to America, Israel, and the world.
0: Netanyahu's remarks followed a speech by Palestinian Authority President Mahmoud Abbas, who addressed the General Assembly by video stream after the Trump administration denied visas to Palestinian delegates to attend the UN talks for the second year in a row. Abbas said Palestinians now face one of their most dangerous moments in history due to a, quote, genocidal war that has created an unprecedented humanitarian catastrophe, unquote. Prime Minister Netanyahu rejected allegations of genocide in Gaza as, quote, the biggest lie of the century. And Netanyahu lashed out at critics, including New York City Mayor Zoran Mamdani.
1: So to all those spreading these lies about my country and about our brave soldiers, whether they sit in this hall or in the office of the anti-Semitic mayor of New York, I say this, shame on you.
0: New York Mayor Mamdani responded in a statement, quote, as he has done time and again, Prime Minister Netanyahu used his speech to repeat baseless lies meant to sanitize his genocide of Palestinians, unquote. Netanyahu's speech at the UN General Assembly sparked demonstrations outside the United Nations Thursday. More than 100 people were arrested during a sit-in led by Jewish Voice for Peace that blocked roads near the UN headquarters. Protesters held banners that read, end the genocide and stop the U.S.-Israel war machine. Among those arrested were Oscar-winning actor Susan Sarandon, Hacks star Hannah Einbinder. Democracy Now! Spoke with Democratic Socialist congressional candidates Chris Raab of Philadelphia and Daria Liza Villachevalier of New York City.
2: I'm here with so many New Yorkers to demand that Netanyahu be held accountable. He's currently wanted by the ICC. And the irony is that so many New Yorkers here today will likely be the ones facing arrest and not the person wanted for war crimes and crimes against humanity before the very body that he's set to speak in front of.
3: And for those of us who are going to Congress, we have a responsibility to speak up for all those folks who are on the right side of history but do not have enough people in Congress holding people like him to account. We are complicit in those atrocities. We are funding that genocide. We are showing up on the front lines, letting people know we see them, we care, we stand in solidarity with the people of Palestine and all over the Middle East.
0: We'll hear voices from Thursday's protest after headlines. In northern Ethiopia, Tigrayan separatists have seized control of three regional airports and launched heavy artillery attacks on government forces. The fighting erupted in Tigray Wednesday and has spread to the Afar and Amhara regions. A leader of the Tigray People's Liberation Front told the AFP news agency, quote, we're in the situation of full-blown war now, unquote. It's the worst fighting in Ethiopia since the government and Tigray rebels agreed to a ceasefire in 2022, ending a two-year civil war that displaced millions of people, triggered a famine, and left 600,000 people dead, according to African Union estimates. Venezuela's interim leader, Delcy Rodriguez, delivered a first address to the UN General Assembly since the U.S. abduction of Venezuelan President Nicolas Maduro back in January. Rodriguez vowed Venezuela would hold elections at the right moment. Meanwhile, many in Caracas are demanding the return of opposition leader Maria Corina Machado, who's been blocked from entering Venezuela three times. Machado's largely been sidelined by U.S. officials after Maduro's abduction, even though she once had a friendly relationship with Trump as she pressured the U.S. to topple Venezuela's government by force. She also gave President Trump her Nobel Peace Prize. This is an opposition supporter in Caracas.
4: Unfortunately, the hand of Donald Trump is involved here. It is regrettable, but that's how it is. We are not fools. We notice what is happening. They are saying there is a change. My God, what change? Salaries are still the same.

0: Hospitals still have no supplies. Political prisoners are still imprisoned. So what is the change? I don't see it.
1: The Senate has voted narrowly to reject a war powers resolution compelling President Trump to end attacks on Iran. The resolution failed in a vote of 49 to 50, with four Republicans voting in favor and Pennsylvania Senator John Fetterman, the lone Democrat, in opposition. The House and Senate previously approved a war powers resolution in June, but the White House ignored it, arguing it infringed on President Trump's powers as commander in chief. President Trump and First Lady Melania Trump hosted Chinese President Xi Jinping for a state dinner at the White House Thursday with executives from some of the largest U.S. companies in attendance. The guest list included Elon Musk, the world's wealthiest person, Amazon founder Jeff Bezos, OpenAI CEO Sam Altman, Google's Sundar Pichai, Meta's Mark Zuckerberg, NVIDIA's Jensen Huang, Microsoft CEO Satya Nadella, and Apple's former CEO Tim Cook. Forbes reports the billionaires attending the dinner hold a combined worth of more than $2.4 trillion. They've nearly doubled their wealth since Trump won a second presidential term in 2024. In more news from Washington, the Trump administration allowed reporters from CNN, MS Now, and Politico back into the White House around noon on Thursday, 12 hours after a Trump-appointed federal judge reversed a ban on the three media outlets. However, by Thursday evening, a TV pool that provides video coverage of White House events remained suspended, with networks promising to boycott pool coverage until CNN's participation is restored. On Thursday evening, President Trump lashed out at CNN and MS Now on a social media site, blasting the networks for failing to provide live coverage of his meeting with President Xi Jinping. Meanwhile, an Iowa judge has dismissed President Trump's lawsuit against pollster Ann Selzer and the Des Moines Register over a poll that showed Kamala Harris narrowly leading Trump in Iowa on the eve of the 2024 election. Trump went on to win Iowa 56-43%. Judge Scott Beatty rejected Trump's claim that the poll constituted a defective product, writing, quote, "Simply labeling the poll a product does not change the analysis. The rights protected by the First Amendment are not a word game," he said. In more media news, the merger of Paramount and Warner Brothers Discovery is on hold again, despite settlements reached earlier this week among Paramount, the Writers Guild, and a dozen state attorneys general. On Thursday, a U.S. district judge in California declined to immediately approve the consent decree after advocacy groups filed an emergency motion seeking more time to file a formal challenge to the media mega merger. A lawyer with the Committee for the First Amendment, one of the groups opposing the $111 billion deal, said, quote, "The consent decree fails to meaningfully address or mitigate the harms that will be caused by this monopoly merger to the entertainment industry, diverse storytelling, independent filmmaking, consumer interests, a free press, First Amendment rights, and fundamentally democracy," unquote. Meanwhile, Semaphore reports Paramount Skydance executives, including CEO David Ellison, asked trillionaire Elon Musk to join a team of equity investors in the media giant. David Ellison's father, Oracle founder Larry Ellison, previously invested $1 billion in Musk's hostile takeover of Twitter and served on Tesla's board of directors. Democrats on the House Oversight Committee are demanding answers from the Trump administration after whistleblowers described dangerous conditions and illegal practices inside the Miramar ICE jail in Florida. In a letter to the acting director of ICE and the Homeland Security Inspector General, Congress members Robert Garcia, Benny Thompson, and Maxwell Frost write, quote, "ICE is detaining people, including men, women, families, and elderly people with chronic medical conditions, for days to weeks in abusive and life-threatening conditions, including overcrowded cells, prolonged shackling, inadequate access to medical care and hygiene, insufficient food, and limited to no legal access. ICE is simultaneously attempting to cover up these horrific practices," unquote, the lawmakers wrote. Miramar at one point held 342 people instead of its maximum capacity of 50. And in Spain, thousands of protesters have taken to the streets of Madrid and other cities across Spain amidst outcry over the eviction of an 87-year-old woman from her home. Mari Carmen Abascal resided in her apartment for most of her life for more than 70 years. A developer bought the apartment building, more than tripling her rent to over $1,800. That's more than Mari Carmen's monthly state pension of about $1,500. On Wednesday, police arrived at the residence, broke down the door of her home, forcibly removing her on a stretcher. She was reportedly given about 30 minutes to pack her essentials. As Mari Carmen was driven away in an ambulance, supporters shouted, "You're not alone." She remained hospitalized Thursday. Her eviction has renewed anger over Spain's worsening housing affordability crisis and calls for the government of Spanish Prime Minister Pedro Sanchez to enact stronger policies to protect tenants. This is a university employee speaking from Madrid.
2: It's simply the best illustration. It shows exactly what these evictions in the service of big business are all about. What lies ahead is a continued pursuit of profit at the expense of a basic right. Right now, there is a great deal of pain and a great deal of anger, but we're going to keep fighting.
1: And those are some of the headlines. This is Democracy Now!, democracynow.org, the War and Peace Report. I'm Amy Goodman, today broadcasting from London, where the film about Democracy Now!, Steal This Story, Please!, is playing throughout the weekend in theaters. You can check our website at democracynow.org. I'll be speaking along with the Oscar-nominated director after each film screening. Israeli Prime Minister Benjamin Netanyahu addressed the United Nations General Assembly Thursday. In a few minutes, we'll play excerpts of his address and get reaction from former Israeli peace negotiator Daniel Levy, who's at the UN right now. But first to the streets outside the United Nations, where hundreds of protesters called on world leaders to stop arming Israel and to end the genocide in Gaza. Democracy Now!'s Amber Gagarian was there.
3: For spitting in the face of truth. Stop arming
4: Israel! Ahead of Israeli Prime Minister Benjamin Netanyahu's speech at the United Nations on Thursday, hundreds of demonstrators led by Jewish Voice for Peace staged a sit-in protest in New York City, stopping traffic for more than an hour just three blocks away from the UN's headquarters. Over 100 protesters were arrested. Prominent figures such as actors Susan Sarandon, Elliot Page, Hannah Einbinder, and Cynthia Nixon attended the protest. Democracy Now! Spoke with some of the congressional candidates and elected officials who were there. This is Daria Lisa Avila Chevalier, a Democratic nominee for Congress from New York City.
5: Yeah, I'm here with so many New Yorkers to demand that Netanyahu be held accountable. He's currently wanted by the ICC. And the irony is that so many New Yorkers here today will likely be the ones facing arrest and not the person wanted for war crimes and crimes against humanity before the very body that he's set to speak in front of.
4: This is Chris Robb, a Democratic nominee for Congress from Philadelphia.
6: We got to speak up. And for those of us who are going to Congress, we have a responsibility to speak up for all those folks who are on the right side of history but do not have enough people in Congress holding people like him to account. We are complicit in those atrocities. We are funding that genocide. We are showing up on the front lines, letting people know we see them, we care, we stand in solidarity with the people of Palestine and all over the Middle East who are victims of this extraordinary regime that's working with Israel, because I'm talking about the Trump regime, and I'm talking about all those that complicit in this genocide. We have to speak up. We have to acknowledge and affirm that Benjamin Netanyahu is a war criminal. He should be in The Hague, not the UN.
4: This is Abir Kawas, a Democratic nominee for New York State Senate.
5: Because Benjamin Netanyahu, who is the architect of a genocide that has been going on over 3 years, the Palestinian people, feels entitled enough to be welcomed onto the world stage. And we are letting him know that he is not welcome in New York.
4: This is Stephanie Fox, the executive director of Jewish Voice for Peace.
5: I'm the executive director of Jewish Voice for Peace, and we are here as Netanyahu makes his way to the UN, an institution built to prevent the exact atrocities he's perpetrating right this minute.
7: People risking arrest to make that point.
5: It's the very least we can do in this moment, as it's 3 years of genocide rages on, backed fully by U.S. government, and the complicity starts right here in the U.S. It's absolutely our responsibility to demand that that impunity end and be replaced with accountability.
1: Thanks to Amba Gagarian and Hannah Elias for that report outside the United Nations. At least 104 people were arrested, including 9 elected officials and congressional and other candidates. Arrests included Democratic congressional nominee Daria Lisa Villachevalier, actor Hannah Einbender, author Glennon Doyle, whistleblower Chelsea Manning, Democratic State Senator nominee Avar Kuas, and Democratic State Assembly member David Orkin. Over 20 New York City and state representatives participated in the demonstrations. This is Democracy Now!, democracynow.org. I'm Amy Goodman. We are broadcasting from London. As the protest took place outside the United Nations, Israeli Prime Minister Benjamin Netanyahu delivered a defiant speech to a half-empty chamber at the United Nations General Assembly Thursday after dozens of delegations walked out in protest at the start of his address. Netanyahu assailed his critics as anti-Semites and lavished praise on President Trump for joining Israel's strikes on Iran.
8: Against the barbarians, we've had no greater partner than President Trump. I thank him. I thank him for his bold leadership. He boldly confronted an enormous danger to America, Israel, and the world.
1: In his speech, Israeli Prime Minister Benjamin Netanyahu also lashed out at his critics, including New York City Mayor Zoran Mamdani.
8: Mr. Mamdani, you tried to stop me from coming here. You tried to silence me. Well, you can't silence me. You can't silence the truth. And here's the simple truth. Here's the simple truth. Israel didn't commit genocide. Israel prevented genocide. And that's exactly what Mr. Mamdani's Hamas buddies would have done to us had we not stopped them. They would have killed every last one of us.
1: For more, we go now to the United Nations, where we're joined by Daniel Levy, president of the U.S. Middle East Project, a former Israeli peace negotiator under Israeli Prime Ministers Ehud Barak and Yitzhak Rabin. Welcome to Democracy Now! It's strange, Daniel, for you to be in New York and for me to be in London, where you usually are. But if you can start off by overall responding to Netanyahu's address.
9: Well, this was the grotesque figure that we have become familiar with on the international stage, and we saw that in all its appalling lack of profundity yesterday here on this stage. I would say, Amy, that we understandably focus on the person of Netanyahu, but this goes so much deeper. We may not have him on the stage next year. We'll see what happens in the Israeli elections. But the sad truth is, it's not just about Netanyahu, that human rights for Palestinians, that a change in approach and policy, that ending genocide, apartheid and occupation are not on the ballot in Israel's election. No Zionist party is standing on a fundamentally different platform. And perhaps it's easy to understand why, when Netanyahu can get away with this, when Israel is treated with impunity, where you have, look, you had more leaders here talking in quite a strong way about their opposition to what Israel is doing, but that needs to be translated into action if we're going to see change. There's a meeting today here that I will be joining of the Hague Group, led by South Africa, to hold Israel accountable, to have an arms embargo so Israel can't continue these crimes, to stop complicity of states in Israel's illegal occupation, illegal settlements. But unless you see those measures, I don't think we're going to see change. And of course, it's unsurprising that Netanyahu should offer the kinds of words he did when just a couple of days previously, the president of the United States stood there and talked about annihilating Iran. And when elsewhere in the building, you've had equally grotesque presentations by Kushner, Blair, the guy they've appointed as governor of Gaza, Mladenov, who have been offering us these slideshows of how you're going to privatize construction projects in Gaza when the daily suffering, killing, prevention of desperately needed supplies for Palestinians, the continued occupation of Israel there, that's all ongoing. So what I'm saying is, yes, the grotesque person of Netanyahu, but let's also understand why he can get away with it. It's the impunity that so many are complicit in.
1: In his speech in the United Nations General Assembly, Netanyahu downplayed violent settlers in the West Bank as young juvenile delinquents. This is what he said.
8: They try to murder us. Thousands of attempts per year on families, peaceful families driving along the roads. They shoot at pregnant women. They shoot entire families. Of course, none of this is covered in the international press or in the social media. None of it. None of it. What they cover is a handful of young juvenile delinquents, about 150 in number, who go or throw stones, who chop down olive trees. Occasionally they lit some fires. I can't stand that. I won't stand for vigilantism. We're a country of law. So we put our shin bet on them.
1: Daniel Levy, can you respond to what Netanyahu is, how he is describing the settlers on the West Bank?
9: Well, it's very on brand for him to take this to its most extreme place by calling this a handful of juvenile delinquents. But actually, Netanyahu here is more closely aligned with many who talk about this as if the problem is settler violence. And here we have to understand that, yes, there is an issue there, but there is no such thing as a settler militia, as a settler, as a settlement without the state of Israel. The problem is not a few, as he calls them, juvenile delinquents. The problem is the policy of the state and the government that he leads, and that for decades has confiscated Palestinian land, displaced Palestinian people, built these settlers, armed the settlers, put the military in, prevented Palestinians from moving freely, connected these settlements to infrastructure, to water, to sewage. So this isn't about a few juvenile delinquents, and it's also not a broader question of settler violence. This is the policy of the government of Israel. And shortly after that, if I may, Amy, he then turned not only... Look, this was a domestic election broadcast in many respects, okay? Israel's in an election. It was hot primetime TV. But he then turned beyond the Israeli electorate and he turned to Jews around the world. And this is really important because he said Jews should be proud of what Israel is doing. And you know what? We are seeing increasingly... Can I finish the thought? Or carry on, Amy,
1: yes.
9: Sorry.
1: No, go ahead.
9: Sure, I just want us to acknowledge here that there is nothing in what Israel is doing for Jewish people to feel proud of. That's not a Jewish ethic. That's not a Jewish value. And that is why, whether it's Jewish Voice for Peace and others, and you were just referencing their demonstration, that is why there is an ever-growing and more significant cohort of Jewish people saying, do not claim to speak in our name. What you are doing is a blip in Jewish history. And actually what you told us yesterday and what you proved to us is that the Zionist project, as you have lived it out, is not only a moral failure, but it is a practical failure. Because Netanyahu kept repeating, we will win, we have no choice, permanent war. You do have a choice. You can end occupation, apartheid, and genocide, and Jews around the world, whether New York or anywhere else, have a choice not to align with those policies. And that's why you see that more Jews are aligned with the mayor of New York, who Netanyahu gave a tirade against. And we saw Mayor Mamdani with his dignity and his profound humanity with his video of planting an olive tree with Palestinian family. More Jews align with Mayor Mamdani than they do with that grotesque character and the policies that he represents, Netanyahu.
1: I wanted to go to the UN Secretary General, Antonio Guterres, who said Israeli actions in the occupied West Bank raise the specter of ethnic cleansing.
10: Violence, displacement, and settlement expansion by Israel in the occupied West Bank are bulldozing the path to peace and raising the specter of ethnic cleansing. We cannot allow the two-state solution to disappear before our eyes.
1: The significance of the UN Secretary General saying this and not addressing the UN General Assembly.
9: Look, we should be focused on the fact that under international law, everything we're seeing there is a violation. You have UN independent commissions of inquiries that have made the designation that this is ethnic cleansing. We have that inquiry and elsewhere that has made the designation that these are violations of the Genocide Convention. South Africa has a case at the International Court of Justice. Israel's already in violations of provisional measures that were issued to avoid genocidal crimes, and Israel has not done any of that. And so the crucial thing is to translate those words, whether it's the words of Guterres, whether it's the words of many of Israel's allies in the West when they took to this podium, whether it's the words of so many leaders in the global South that said that if you can't uphold international law on this case, then the edifice, the structure of international legality is going to collapse. We have to translate that from words at the podium of the United Nations to policies which impose an arms embargo, which end the complicity in funding and financing Israel's illegal settlements, for instance. Every Israeli bank is involved up to their eyeballs in investments, in loans, in mortgages. And you have to disentangle that from the international financial system. It will only happen if there's more pressure, like the people out on the streets yesterday. Like what we saw, by the way, in the UK, where I normally am, where you are now, Amy, where after years of public pressure, you see a UK government that is beginning to move in significant ways in that direction. And that's what's going to change things. Unfortunately, not more empty rhetoric here.
1: And talking about grassroots actions, the mayor of New York, Mayor Zoran Mamdani, planted olive trees at Gracie Mansion, planted them alongside Palestinian families from Gaza who had lost loved ones. Your final comments, Danielle Levy.
9: I think that is precisely the kind of dignified, responsible, peace-loving approach that should be taken and that should stand in contrast to what the Israeli Prime Minister offered us yesterday. And, you know, he's shown that you can do that. You can have that olive tree planting at Gracie Mansion, and you can have the fantastic, very moving video that he released on the Jewish New Year, on Rosh Hashanah. You can straddle those divides if you believe in the universality of humanity rather than in the narrow warmongering of an ethno-supremacist state led by Prime Minister Netanyahu.
1: Danielle Levy, I want to thank you for being with us. President of the U.S. Middle East Project, former Israeli peace negotiator under two Israeli prime ministers, Ehud Barak and Yitzhak Rabin. Coming up, Varsha Gandakota, executive secretary of the Hay Group, now sitting outside the United Nations. Stay with us.

0: Voices of protesters yesterday outside the UN protesting Israeli Prime Minister Benjamin Netanyahu. This is Democracy Now!, democracynow.org, War and Peace Report. I'm Amy Goodman. I'm here in London in the UK. At the United Nations in New York this week, President Trump repeated his attacks on the International Criminal Court and urged other nations to pull out of the ICC.
1: The United States is equally opposed to the out-of-control institution known as the International Criminal Court. We will never allow U.S. service members or anyone else to be investigated or given show trials by an anti-American tribunal with no jurisdiction over us. They're an evil group of people. I call on all nations that are members of the ICC to officially resign from this rogue institution immediately.
0: Trump's speech came just a month after the U.S. imposed sanctions on the president of the ICC and a senior prosecutor who was part of the team that issued an arrest warrant for Israeli Prime Minister Benjamin Netanyahu for crimes against humanity in Gaza. The United States is reportedly preparing new sanctions on the entire International Criminal Court itself, as well as entities that cooperate with it. While President Trump's attacking the ICC, a coalition of nations has formed the Hague Group to defend international law in solidarity with the people of Palestine. The Hague Group was established last year by eight countries: Bolivia, Colombia, Cuba, Honduras, Malaysia, Namibia, Senegal, and South Africa. We're joined now by Varsha Gandhikota, Executive Secretary of the Hague Group, also the Co-General Coordinator of Progressive International. We thank you so much for being with us, Varsha. There you are outside the United Nations. If you can start off by talking about this direct threat on the ICC, on the International Criminal Court, and respond to what President Trump said in his UN address.
2: Thanks for having me, Amy. It's an absolute low point for the sacred grounds of the United Nations that President Trump has shown up here and attacked the international legal order. And this isn't the first time that he's done it. We've seen these attacks on the ICJ. We've seen these attacks on UNRWA. We've seen attacks on UN special rapporteurs like Francesca Albanese. But this particular announcement about sanctioning the court as a whole, its bank accounts, its software, its staff, its officials, wherever they may be in the world, is an absolute low point, but opens a clear opportunity for all of the other countries in the world to rise up, to use the tools at their disposal within national legislations, like blocking statutes that exist in China, that exist in the European Union, that exist for countries across the Global South, to create alternate payments, to create alternate softwares, to halt the effect of unilateral bullying from the United Nations and the United States.
0: How does this differ, Varsha, from individual people associated with the International Criminal Court being sanctioned, which has made it very difficult for them? We should say the International Criminal Court and the International Court of Justice. But now what this would mean for the entire court system at The Hague?
2: In practice, Amy, we're not talking about a few individuals, but anyone and any institution across the world that cooperates with the court, essentially coming into what is a giant dragnet of U.S. sanctions. It could be a researcher in a civil society organization. It could be a trade unionist calling for accountability. It could be a journalist that writes something that's picked up by an ICC judge and used in a judgment. It could be a journalist reporting on cases inside the ICC. It's essentially a giant dragnet that's meant to send out a chilling effect on anyone that is hoping to hold war criminals to account. But furthermore, we know that this impunity will not be limited to the ICC, will not be limited to just the ICJ or The Hague. We know that this is about a message that is sent across the world that friends who of powerful countries will never be held to account for crimes against humanity, for war crimes that they commit.
0: I want to go to South Africa's foreign minister, Ronald Lamola. who spoke earlier this week at the historic Riverside Church in New York City. It's where Dr. King gave his address a year to the day before he was assassinated, his speech against the war in Vietnam. Lamola spoke about South Africa's commitment to the Palestinian cause and the need for international solidarity to end Israel's genocide. South Africa's co-chair of the Hay Group. This is an excerpt of what the South African foreign minister said.
3: After years of pushing and marching, ordinary people across the world compelled the international community to declare apartheid a crime against humanity in South Africa. More than 8 years since its adoption, the UN Charter's principles of fundamental human rights, the dignity and the worth of every person, and the equal rights of nations, large and small, are more important than ever before. When we approach the ICJ, the UN's principal judicial organ, to challenge Israel's violation of the Genocide Convention, we do so as part of our commitment to upholding and defending international law and multilateral institutions. We acted because we knew what the global solidarity can do. In so doing, we summoned the same global solidarity that broke apartheid in South Africa to help dismantle the apartheid under which Palestinians continue to live. We chose to act because democratic South Africa was made possible by multitudes of ordinary people who heard and answered our call for freedom in our lifetime. We acted to stop Israel's impunity and to secure justice for a people suffering a live-stream genocide that you see in real times in your fingertips. This has not been a solitary journey because of all of you. Many countries, some of whose representatives are here today, have joined this effort to put a stop to the destruction of the Palestinian life. The Hague Group embodies that solidarity, camaraderie, and shared conviction that concrete action is needed to uphold an international order based on the rule of law. In the face of grave injustice, silence is complicity. As one of the 20th century's greatest beneficiaries of international solidarity, we have no choice but to act despite trial and tribulations and challenges that we face as a result of our choices to act in defense of humanity. We carry this challenge as a badge of honor. Today we declare that indeed we are many. Our numbers are growing. We will not move and we shall not be moved. We continue to sing this anthem of resistance and solidarity because we know that nothing is more unsettling to injustice than collective voices that refuse to be silenced. Let me conclude by borrowing another rallying cry from the people of Sophiatown in South Africa, who a little over 70 years ago took racial segregation head-on and declared in the face of apartheid bulldozers, "We will not move. Ons dakni, ons pola hier. Amandla. All power. All power. All power. Amandla. Away to. Amandla. Away to." Thank you very much.
0: South Africa's foreign minister, Ronald Lamola, speaking Monday at the historic Riverside Church in New York City. He was speaking in front, next to a sign, "We shall not be moved," which was the theme of the night. Among those who spoke was independent senator, Democratic Socialist Bernie Sanders of Vermont. To hear an excerpt of that speech, you can go to democracynow.org. Varsha Gandakota, you're head of the Hay Group. You're meeting inside the United Nations today. In this last 30 seconds, the point of this meeting and who will be there?
2: The this meeting is an extraordinary meeting in defense of international law. Amy, you mentioned that we began as a group of nine nations in January 2025. Today, it will be nearly 40 countries meeting to ask what are the three significant shifts that we need to make, from complicity to compliance, from impunity to accountability, and towards a new multilateralism. Exactly as Foreign Minister Ronald Lamola mentioned in his speech at Riverside Church, we want to win the victory similar to the victory against the South African apartheid regime through a UN special committee against apartheid, through a Security Council UN arms embargo, and ensuring that all countries come together to coordinate their actions at the national level so that international law isn't just something that's proclaimed or declared, but actually practiced and enforced.
0: Varshita Gandakota, I want to thank you for being with us. Executive Secretary of the Hague Group will link to your new piece in The Guardian, which is headlined, Israel and the U.S. have battered the international legal order. The impunity must stop. Coming up, Akbar Shahid Ahmed. He's author of the new book, Crossing the Red Line, Biden, His Advisors, and Israel's War in Gaza. Stay with us.
4: So...

0: Bajo ese viejo árbol nadie sona, que nos susurra, no hay barrera en la mente.
1: Solo le pido a Dios, I only ask God, popularized by Mercedes Sosa and performed by the Chilean-American musician and producer Nicolas Jaar in our Democracy Now! Studios this week. This is Democracy Now!, democracynow.org. I'm Amy Goodman. We end today's show with journalist Akbar Shahid Ahmed. His new book is Crossing the Red Line, Biden, His Advisors, and Israel's War in Gaza. The book is based on interviews with more than 150 officials and others involved in shaping the Biden administration's policies in the Middle East. Akbar Shahid Ahmed covers U.S. foreign policy for The Washington Sun. Welcome back to Democracy Now!, Akbar. This is a fascinating book. What I found so interesting is that so many of these officials who spoke to you did not want to be identified. Can you talk about why that is? And as we talk about what's happening in Israel-occupied territories in West Bank and Gaza, why you have chosen to write a book on the Biden administration?
2: Thanks for having me, Amy. I think it's so crucial to look back at the Biden administration's policy for two reasons. First, because the policies that we've seen entrenched and frankly worsened and become more dangerous and deadly under Donald Trump were really established by Biden's team. The full unprecedented blockade on Gaza, a real U.S. tolerance of expanded violence in the occupied West Bank, Lebanon, Syria, and a dodging of accountability for what U.S. government officials very often know are violations of American and international law. I also think when we look at people like the policymakers, some of whom you interviewed earlier, Daria Lisa from New York, the agenda that they are setting out when they talk about a different approach to Gaza, to Israel-Palestine, to respond to the popular demand for a new U.S. position there, that hinges on the Biden team. A lot of the people I talked to, as you mentioned, were anonymous for fear of reprisal, for fear of pro-Israel hardliners preventing them from getting future jobs. And what's shocking about this kind of Biden team, too, and the culture I cover, is that meanwhile, the architects of that Gaza policy, figures like Biden's Middle East advisor, Brett McGurk, who was celebrated this week at the UN, Jake Sullivan, positioning himself to be in a future Democratic administration, they're not afraid of facing any reprisal for their choices that very often were enabling atrocities.
1: So if you can talk about their significance and what exactly they did in the Biden administration, you argue, obviously, that they set the stage for what Trump has simply escalated.
2: I think
1: and who was speaking inside against what was happening?
2: Absolutely. So President Biden, a longtime professed Zionist, right? And obviously in mental decline, as we now know, in that final year or so of his presidency, it was really him and this small group of about four men around him. Sullivan and McGurk, who I mentioned, Tony Blinken, the Secretary of State, John Feiner, his Deputy National Security Advisor. What I heard so often from officials was the sense that Gaza policy was treated differently. Even officials up to the cabinet level, officials in intelligence positions, people in nonpartisan career jobs told me they were seeing the president less and involved less than they had been even earlier in the Biden administration and in handling crises like Ukraine, Sudan, other top issues. What this has led to in the Trump era is really a tolerance of increased Israeli escalation, right? So if we look at a policy like the Iran war, the Biden administration very often positioned itself as a defender of Israel as Israel was escalating, as we've discussed on the show, again and again versus Iran, making clear that they were kind of building up for the assault we've now seen with all its consequences. The Biden team made the choice rather than tell Israel, we need you to rein this in. And importantly, while they were publicly saying they wanted to avoid a regional war, to send the troops, to send the weapons that made these escalations now under Trump possible. When we think about who was challenging this, there were some figures. I mean, Samantha Power, famously author of a book on genocide, was Biden's U.S. aid chief. She, to a degree, was someone who inside the administration was arguing for a different approach. But I'll note, Amy, that a lot of those figures weren't willing to resign. And frankly, other than power, even in talking to me for the historical record, weren't willing to put their names on what they had said, or importantly, to criticize their colleagues. And I think until you break from those cycles of tolerating mass civilian casualties and U.S. officials' role, you're not going to have a different approach.
1: Okay, I want to go to President Biden's national security advisor, Jake Sullivan, back in 2024, denying Israel's carrying out a genocide in Gaza.
3: We believe Israel can and must do more to ensure the protection and well-being of innocent civilians. We do not believe what is happening in Gaza is a genocide. We have been firmly on record rejecting that proposition. We have paused the shipment of 2,000-pound bombs because we do not believe they should be dropped in densely populated cities.
1: And the State Department spokesperson under former President Biden, Matt Miller, admitted in May last year that he believes Israel committed war crimes in Gaza. This reversal came after he spent more than a year as the face of the Biden administration's foreign policy, repeatedly defending Israel against allegations of war crimes and genocide. This was Miller speaking in April of 2024.
4: We have been very clear that we want to see Israel do everything it can to minimize civilian casualties. We have made clear that they need to do that they need to operate at all times in full compliance with international humanitarian law. At the same time, we are committed to Israel's right to self-defense.
1: But during an interview with Sky News in June, Matt Miller said he believed Israel did commit war crimes in Gaza and that Israeli soldiers are not being held accountable.
5: I don't think it's a genocide, but I think I think it is without a doubt true that Israel has committed war crimes.
6: You wouldn't have said that at the podium.
5: Yeah, look, because when you're at the podium, you're not expressing your personal opinion. You're expressing the conclusions of the United States government.
1: I mean, you're at the podium expressing the views of the government, not my own views. Akbar Shahid Ahmed, that was Matt Miller, what he said. If you can elaborate on this and how the tone was set right through the top and exactly what we're talking about now, you had President Biden and the person who may run for president again, Kamala Harris. And the significance of what she did when she was running for president and lost, and then how she views this issue today, what you understand.
2: The kind of denials that you highlighted there, Amy, was so crucial to sustaining this horrific policy. Because as I reveal in my book, figures like Jake Sullivan and Brett McGurk, Biden's Middle East advisor, were, for instance, telling their colleagues, we don't believe the Palestinians are starving. They don't look skinny in the photographs. That sends a signal throughout the entire U.S. government apparatus of what the top of the system thinks, chilling people further down. Also, when you look at that Matt Miller statement, what I illuminate in Crossing the Red Line and hope people can take from it for future policy and for accountability is a system of denial. The Biden administration, in 16 months, never reached a single firm conclusion of a war crime. But I was told by several lawyers, State Department, White House, in the words of one, if they wanted us to find a war crime, we could have confirmed it. Instead, the Biden administration sustained what one official described to me as, quote, herd impunity, essentially allowing plausible deniability because, as Matt Miller says there, the U.S. government never confirmed. So there wasn't that one piece of paper that required them to say something happened that was a war crime or ethnic cleansing. Meanwhile, I reveal in the book they were using the term ethnic cleansing all the time. On Harris, she wasn't a major player in these decisions. That doesn't wash her hands of responsibility, right? And I've asked her team repeatedly if she wants to express specific regret right up until August of this year, just before this book tour. They haven't been willing to provide any kind of statement on policies she would have opposed. And in my reporting, again, nearly 175 interviews, I never found evidence that Harris pushed for a policy change, although sometimes she pushed for rhetorical shifts to show more sympathy towards Palestinians.
1: Back in 2024, when she was vice president, Kamala Harris called for a ceasefire in Gaza, made the comment in a speech in Selma, Alabama, marking the 59th anniversary of Bloody Sunday. This is what she said.
7: And given the immense scale of suffering in Gaza, there must be an immediate ceasefire. Yeah! For at least the next 6 weeks, which is what is currently on the table. This will get the hostages out and get a significant amount of aid in. This would allow us to build something more enduring, to ensure Israel is secure, and to respect the right of the Palestinian people to dignity, freedom, and self-determination. Hamas claims it wants a ceasefire. Well, there is a deal on the table. And as we have said, Hamas needs to agree to that deal. Let's get a ceasefire. Let's reunite the hostages with their families. And let's provide immediate relief to the people of Gaza.
1: So that was Vice President Kamala Harris speaking in Selma, calling for a six-week ceasefire. Then you have the DNC. And Akbar Shahid Ahmed, this is particularly significant, as we were there at the at her presidential convention. When people sat down overnight, the uncommitted demanding a Palestinian-American legislator be also able to address the DNC, they were denied that. Talk about Kamala Harris's role in that.
2: I remember you and Armin and me covering that sit-in, Amy, right? We were there with them for hours. And what was so significant about that moment was these were people saying, we're Democrats. We want to help you win the election and defeat Donald Trump. They were not saying by any means, we're your opponents. Instead, what Harris and her team did was reach a decision at that point to not permit a Palestinian speaker. And I was told in my reporting to sort of present the idea of a Palestinian-American speaker after, by the way, an Israeli-American couple whose son was held hostage had already spoken, to present that as too politically risky, something they weren't willing to do. I wasn't able to confirm whether Harris made that call, the donor class made that call, or figures like Jen O'Malley Dillon, the Biden campaign manager who was still running her campaign. But the fact that it's that kind of collective ethos of treating Palestinians that way also gives the lie to the Biden administration's repeated claims that they were, quote, the most diverse administration in history. They were running with that kind of administration. Harris was running as a historic candidate to potentially be the first woman president, half black, half South Asian, speaking at places like Selma, while I was told the people who actually made the decisions, particularly on Gaza, were by no means representing a broad range of experience or a broad range of diversity in this country. And Palestinians and various communities inside the Democratic coalition felt really dismissed. I was told by one Harris campaign staffer after her speech at that convention, well, we felt we got everyone except the Muslims and Arabs. So that's what it was. That gives you a taste of the ethos.
1: In this last minute we have together, in your book, Crossing the Red Line, Biden as advisors and advisors in Israel's war in Gaza, what do you want people to take away from this as we move forward?
2: I hope people understand there was a bipartisan continuity between Trump and Biden on Israel-Palestine prior to October 7th that helped fuel the conditions that led to that attack and the atrocities of that day, the war that followed, and then the Biden administration, as I detail in the lame duck period, despite new intelligence findings, despite new legal conclusions, essentially enabled Trump to get on a path to the Iran war, to have a Gaza ceasefire in which Palestinians were still consistently being denied food and medicine that's not optional under international law, and to permit continued fighting in Lebanon and beyond, as we've seen. So I hope people understand that that's a pattern that can be broken.
1: Akbar Shahid Ahmed, I want to thank you so much for being with us, author of Crossing the Red Line, Biden, His Advisors, and Israel's War in Gaza. The book is just out. And that does it for today's show. I am in London for the weekend. Steal the Story, Please is playing at the Hackney Picture House tonight. I'll be
6: Nearly
1: speaking afterwards.
6: Nearly 30 million chickens are raised on Canadian farms each year for eggs, and most spend their entire lives confined to small wire cages, causing injury, stress, and suffering. 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
10: The history of slavery in Kenya's coast has been told in books and museums. But for some families in Mombasa, it is not a history. It is personal.
11: Lots of people that come from Freetown struggle at the point of registering themselves for their national IDs.

0: Welcome to Wings, a series of news and current affairs programs by and about women around the world, produced and distributed by the Women's International News Gathering Service.
1: Britain officially abolished its slave trade in 1807, but the lucrative practice continued. Among subsequent laws and treaties addressing the issue was the Freer Treaty of 1873, named for activist Henry Bartle Freer, who led an anti-slavery mission to Africa's east coast. When that treaty closed the slave market in Zanzibar, ships dumped the Africans they'd collected to sell at the nearest mainland port, Mombasa. The area where these people lived was called Freertown. This happened generations before Britain founded the colony of Kenya, and then Kenya became a country. But more than 120 years since landing, the descendants are still fighting for citizenship rights. Diana Wanyonyi reports for Wings.
2: In Kenya's coastal city of Mombasa, slave descendants say they have married Kenyans and live in the area for more than a century, yet the community is still not officially recognized by the government as one of Kenya's more than 40 ethnic groups. That lack of recognition, they say, continues to affect their identity and citizenship rights. Many residents complain they are forced to identify themselves as members of other tribes in order to obtain national identification cards and access government services. Linda Mariwa Shuma works in community development.
3: I have worked within governmental institutions such as the Commission for Constitutional Review. I have worked in various industries, dabbled in farming, gotten into politics in 2017 within the county of Mombasa. I have been involved in community development work from 2014, running a community-based organization, Women and Girls Empowerment, that works around children, youth, and women, focusing on education, life skills, and mentoring.

0: for the greater part of my life. Having lived in the capital city to the age of 30 years, I moved into Mombasa, which for me is my ancestral home as well.
1: Linda says her family carries a deep story rooted in the East African slave trade that once connected the Kenyan coast to Mozambique and beyond. Many of those rescued from slave ships were settled in Freetown, a coastal community in Mombasa established in the late 19th century by British anti-slavery patrols. Today, it remains a living reminder of that past.
0: How do you describe who you are when someone asks you about your tribe or identity? Oh, well, that's a really, really interesting question to answer. As far as identity is concerned, especially tribal identity, we sit in a country where tribal tags carry a lot of weight. On one side, I am Taita, which is a very borderline town and tribe for this country, requiring lots of vetting and issues like that at the point of registration as an adult. But yet again, I also describe myself as a descendant of a freed slave because my paternal great-great-grandfather was a freed slave, having landed in the coastal city of Mombasa in what is now the Nyali constituency, Kisauni area, that was named then Freetown because it was the place where slaves were set free. These particular slaves were set free at that point by the British traders that were operating along the East African coast. The information I have of my great-great-grandfather was that he actually hailed from Mozambique. As they sailed on the East African coast and there was the release of slaves pronounced, he then found himself along the Kenyan coast together with many other well-known fellow slaves, well-known families such as the Mbotelas. They have been able to trace exactly where they're from. I am still in the process of trying to do that myself. So I describe myself as a child of many worlds, a child with a history that spans the continent, that spans the country, and especially the coastal area of Kenya.
2: Mm-hmm. At what age did you learn about this history and how did it affect you?
0: I learned about it pretty early because Freetown is a place for me that I have grown up in from as early as 7 months. I did say that I was born in Nairobi, but I did come to live with my grandparents at around 7 months of age. And for me, that history is something I guess I have grown learning about. How did it affect me? I cannot say that it had a profound emotional impact on me back then, but it also carried a lot of pride because the people of Freetown along the Kenyan coast are a people that are recognized as a population that generally was well-read, a population of excellence, with many people having hailed and succeeded in different fronts.
1: For Linda, Freetown is not just history. It is family memory. She is now trying to trace her ancestry back to Mozambique, where she believes her great-grandfather may have been taken from. But she says records are missing, and much of her family history exists only in fragments of oral memory.
0: So for me, the fact that I did come from Freetown was also a badge of pride, because then it carried history. As I have grown older and as I have experienced many other things, I now feel and experience a lot more emotional weight in relation to that history that surrounds slavery, because I'm more cognizant of the many trials

0: and tribulations that my ancestors carried, I now experience, especially as I try to connect myself and try to think back to where could they have come from, what was going through their mind as they journeyed, what was going through their mind as they were released in this strange land to live with people that they did not know. How did they go about forming a community? Because they then did form a community that is very, very close-knit to the present day. It causes me to want to know and to seek a lot more to find out exactly who I am as far as that root is concerned. But it also bears the weight of not necessarily being able to fully describe who I am as far as the country of Kenya is concerned, because the community of Freetown is still not registered as a people. The community of Freetown has been forced to pick up the tribes and the languages of the people that they found within the place that they were settled. So in a lot of ways, a lot of them have been forced to pick up either of the 9 Mijikenda tribes. They have been forced to pick up the names of the people that they found there, despite those names not necessarily being their names. And we know that there is a weight that names carry. There is a weight that names carry because they show us our roots. And when you are then forced to pick up identities that are not yours, then you walk around misrepresented and misrepresenting yourself for many generations. Lots of people that come from Freetown struggle at the point of registering themselves for their national IDs.
1: Birth certificates.
0: Birth certificates, probably not too much. But at the point at which you now need a further legal document, then you do have, because a birth certificate is your right for just having been born on the land. But to show possession of who you are, an identity of who you are, then you struggle because there is no tribe that is listed on the many tribes of the country Kenya. The community that is Freetown is still not registered.
1: If you could speak directly to the government, what would you ask for?
0: It would be that almost 200 years after being placed within Freetown, that the people of Freetown are actually assigned a code and recognized as a people, because only then are we able to talk about affirmative action fully. We know that having been assigned that code, we can also fully be beneficiaries to the fruits that are due to minority communities, even in the constitution.
1: Mm-hmm. And what would change if the community got fully recognition?
0: There is mention of the community soon getting a code and formally being registered as a community. And that will be such a tremendous step, ensuring that the people of Freetown actually do carry the identity that they should and are recognized as a people for the country and in the country. Our names, our history are an important heritage. They are who we are.
1: You are listening to Wings.
2: In this episode of Wings, our Mombasa correspondent Diana Wanyonyi is interviewing Linda Shuma, a prominent community organizer in Kenya. Linda traces her ancestry to a man who was released from a British slave ship. The captives had been taken from various locations on the east coast of Africa. Linda is hoping to identify her ancestors' origin. She also supports getting the long-standing community in Freetown officially recognized with the same kinds of status privileges accorded to Kenya's recognized tribes. Linda mentioned the Mijikenda people, a group of 9 recognized Bantu tribes that live near Kenya's coast. They are sometimes known by a derogatory term, meaning bush people.
0: We now need to use other communities to try and fight for ourselves. But if and when we are finally recognized as a people, then we are seen. It's a very mixed pot of people. These freed slaves did find indigenous people living in the land and went ahead to interact with them, went ahead to assimilate and integrate themselves with those people. So it's a very mixed pot, and in a lot of ways, the people of Freetown have picked up the traditions and the ways of the Mijikenda people, mostly the Rabai and the Giriama people, because then also Freetown was a settlement for many other people, not just the freed slaves. One of my paternal great-grandfathers came into Freetown from Jilore in Malindi and settled his family, started his family within Freetown. And that was now my grandfather and his siblings. Freetown is really a melting pot of what the coast is, with a mix of people. When you think of religion, you have both Christians and Muslims living and interacting with each other. You have a mix of people from Malindi, Rabai, some people coming even from Mariakani and spaces like that. So it is really a melting pot with the adaptation of the communities, of the traditions and the ways of the communities that they found living there.
1: Can you speak about land ownership? Do you feel your community has been left behind economically?
0: Land ownership is a very sensitive issue as far as the people of Freetown are concerned, because what they have in a lot of ways is the right to settle in the area and not necessarily own the land. A lot of what is or was community land has also been taken up by different leadership across time and used for purposes that are not necessarily for the community. And even if they are used by the community, a lot of the time it has been done without consultation and involvement of the original inhabitants in terms of the people that were actually settled within Freetown. In the present day, we continue to fight for common spaces such as playgrounds and community centers that different people in power want to take over. In a lot of ways, the power of the community has been stifled, and people from outside the community brought in possession of things that should be historical, should be heritage, has been ignored and also just not well taken care of. We have one of the first wells dug within Freetown that sits in a dilapidated state, ignored, surrounded by terrible looking structures, a site that is probably threatened by road construction, is the community place of worship, a historical building and church.
1: Standing there for how many years now?
0: Standing there for almost over 150 years.
1: And the iconic bell.
0: And the iconic bell, yes. And because of the bell not being protected, the original bell did get stolen.
1: So what we have there is just a replica?
0: It's a replica with the original not even in a safe. Because ideally it should have been in a vault. and no one can actually see where the original bell went. The church and the church grounds at the moment lay threatened by the development that is the road network. As pleasant as road network development is, our burial sites are extremely sad to visit. We did have a big space assigned for burial sites, but over time that site was halved, and what was left to the Freetown community is actually less than half of what the original burial sites should have been. So as it sits today, the community cemetery that we have is actually full, and people are having to bury their people over the remains of others. It is a site that has, over time, because of the neglect, especially of the different powers that have been in place, has been invaded by drug users and thieves, and is basically a den of thieves. A very unsafe place in terms of security, causing it to be a place that can just not be visited like that. So even when you want to connect with your ancestors, you need to think twice and probably thrice before you go into the cemetery, because you're not assured of your security. The area around it is not clean. The market, which is one of the biggest retail and wholesale markets in the region, has overflown into the burial site's boundaries, causing the place not to be very peaceful. So, and there's no alternative land offered either.
1: A month ago, we had a meeting at the church. It was remembrance. Can you speak about it? What was it about? And there was candle lighting.
0: The service that you talk about was an exceptional service, because it was the first service, and I think it was the first time, that as descendants of freed slaves, everybody came together to remember that history. We walk around cognizant of the fact that we come from a history of enslavement, but we probably have never come together to remember those, our ancestors. Mm-hmm. We probably have never quite come together to reflect on what that journey was. Mm. A very emotional, very interesting space, because as we sat there as a fourth generation, a fifth generation, which is where I belong, a sixth and probably a seventh generation, with three generations before us generally gone. And for me, when I think about it, one of the things that I'm struggling with is that because we have lost the art of storytelling, a lot of us do not have the full story. Because of the African nature of history being very oral, a lot of our history as a people is difficult to find and to trace in written history. Though this does pose us the challenge to be able to try and retrace our steps and put together that history for the very sixth, seventh, eighth, ninth, and even tenth generation into infinity to come. So walking away from that service, for me, my challenge is to dig further into the history of my people and to be able to document that history for the benefit of myself and for all other generations that come after me. How and what can be done? Probably, especially when it comes to, for example, burial sites, would be to assign an alternative burial site where, as a community, we can continue to preserve the remains of our loved ones as they depart from this world and into the next, and to be able to store that history and heritage for posterity. So that is just one of the many things that probably could be done to us as a community, and a lot more. We do celebrate the milestone that Ghana made at the UN General Assembly to have the transatlantic slave trade recognized as one of the greatest injustices against humanity, recognized and with the possibility of receiving full reparations for the same. But as people that went through the East African and Indian Ocean slave trade, we do realize that we've been left out of this bargain. But that milestone makes it only easier for us as the people of East Africa to be able to put forth our case at the UN General Assembly, because the truth is the East African and Indian Ocean slave trade was a trade that went on for way longer than the transatlantic slave trade. It is a trade that involved a lot more people, up of 3 million to 4 million people, if I'm not wrong, in terms of the population that was involved and being traded. And yet, the world continues to shout a lot more about the transatlantic slave trade and not the East African Indian Ocean slave trade. So a lot more needs to be done. But definitely, the milestone that was marked by Ghana is a win for all of us. Because it just goes to show that the world in a lot of ways is awake to the fact that a wrong was done, a people were wronged, a people were harmed, and restitution needs to happen in some way. My parting shot would be that there is still a lot of work that needs to be done as far as reparations are concerned. But there is also a lot of work that needs to be done in recognizing and being cognizant of the fact of the many different forms of slave trade that take place.
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4: Ruckus, Deadfall Brewing, and Overhang Climbing Gym.
6: All proceeds go toward local amphibian conservation, including fundraising for a boardwalk over sections of the Chain Lake Trail system to protect our amphibian friends. Or if you don't need a sticker, you can just write a check to the Eliza Lake Research Forest Society. 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
5: SLAM.

0: Hey, this is Paul Cognello from Montreal. We're living in a time when protest singers are essential. 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
4: 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Danny Nesvarandi at CJSF has more. A local professor has used a podcast to escape academic silos and bring climate change solutions into focus. Ian Gregg at CIFA Radio in Prince George dives in. The University of Victoria and Loaves and Fishes team up to open a new free food market on campus. Lauren McKenzie at CHLY has that story. And a pre-election workshop in Smithers and Telqua aims to inform candidates and voters about the upcoming municipal elections. Pamela Hassan at CICK News in Smithers reports. I'm Daniel Messick, and you're listening to The Scoop.
5: Reporting from Burnaby, BC, this is Danny Nesvedarani, your community journalist for CJSF 90.1 FM. The Many Voices Project at the Burnaby Village Museum is working towards including voices and perspectives that haven't had the opportunity to be a part of the city's historical record. Originally starting 4 years ago, the Burnaby Village Museum has recently put a call out for more participants to share their experiences living in Burnaby through oral history interviews as part of this project. Eventually, these interviews will become a part of the city's digital historic archive. To learn more about the project, how Burnaby residents can participate, and why it began in the first place, we reached out to Kay Petrusa, assistant curator at the Burnaby Village Museum. Please take a listen to our conversation.
6: I think one of the main jobs or roles of any museum is to collect information, stories, artifacts, and preserve those things and share those things, make them accessible. So the Many Voices Project is one way that we do that. We use the term oral history. It's kind of an academic term, but the idea being it's interviews with people who want to share their stories. And it's a really great way to broaden our collection. So we treat these interviews like we would an artifact, like a photograph. They're part of the museum's collection. And they really serve to diversify what we have in our collection. You know, the museum has been around for more than 50 years now. So the way we've collected, the people who've been involved with collecting has really evolved in 50 years. So this is an opportunity to reach groups of people that have not previously contributed to the museum at all, or to maybe a smaller degree. It's accessible to people who may not have a physical item that, you know, is deeply imbued with Burnaby history. I mean, we accept and collect things from all walks of Burnaby time. You know, it's not just old stuff. These interviews are examples of new contemporary stories that are relevant for Burnaby's history, for Burnaby's present, for the future. Another reason I really like doing this project is because I often do think into the future. So, you know, for example, we have, I would say, a really sizable collection right now of oral histories. And I love thinking of future curators, researchers, designers who will be able to draw on this really rich collection of like an intense, textured experience of what Burnaby's like right now. And another great thing about it is that people share their contributions, their stories in their own words. So we do contribute, we do, when we have the recording, when we have the interview recorded, that audio is available. We also provide a transcript, but having that audio file is just a really, it's very personal. It's in someone's own words. So it's sort of a unique way of capturing history, a rich way to do it.
5: What was the outreach process like? Like, how do you get people to know that this is an option? This is something that they can contribute to?
6: Mm-hmm. Lots of ways. We've done, so yeah, I'm proud to say that the project is in its fourth year. And, you know, formally in its fourth year, but the museum has been doing outreach in this way for at least 10. So it sort of started with, at least initially, it started with a group of people that showed an interest in working with the museum. A community such as, well, the Chinese Canadian community came first. There's just, because there was an advisory at the time, an advisory committee, I should say. So a group, a close-knit group of people who had been here a long time, and were just interested in sharing their history, getting it documented and sort of in the museum's collection. And it was really successful. And again, we definitely did oral histories. We've got some really great artifacts that came out of that push. And that kind of happened organically. I wasn't at the museum at the time, but that was sort of like the beginnings of it. And since then, there's been different evolutions of working with specific community groups, whether they come forward and say, we're a community, we have something to share, can we share it? The Many Voices Project is a perfect way for that. I mean, we do have other opportunities for really anyone to come forward and be involved with our programs or our community exhibitions call out. But this program I like because it's just always there. It's perennial. It's someone can come forward, an individual can come forward, or a group can come forward. So I guess how we've reached other people in the past, it's been a little bit organic. Sometimes it's been, you know, we also know Chinese Canadian community has been established in Burnaby a long time, but, you know, actually the South Asian community has been established a long time. So why don't we, you know, make a few contacts there? I can't even recall now how exactly that came forward. It might have been a desire on the museum's behalf, with many people very willing to contribute. And the series of oral histories we did during that time actually culminated in an exhibition that was at the museum for 2 years. And so it's happened that way. And I find now, again, that we're this far along, we have a lot of people coming forward now. So it's really, really great to be able to sort of work month in and month out around connecting with these groups. But we also do to what we can on social media, other media such as this, to sort of get the word out. And also we attend community events around Burnaby, you know, Pride and Car Free Day, those kinds of things. So just trying, those are really interesting. We reach a very different group of people when we go out into the community.
5: Once again, that was our interview with Kate Petrusa, the assistant curator at the Burnaby Village Museum, on the Many Voices Project, which has put a call out for more participants to share their experiences living in Burnaby through oral history interviews, which will then be included in the city's historical record for those to access online. This has been Danny Nesvedarani, your community journalist for CJSF 90.1 FM.
7: 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Joining us over the line today is UMBC professor Dr. Joseph Shea. He's an associate professor of geography here at the University of Northern British Columbia and the Northern Studies Acting Program Coordinator therein. That's one thing, but he's also one half of folk music duo Trundled. With his partner Ellen Braun, residents of Northern BC may have had the opportunity to see the duo at various events and festivals in the region, but between that creative endeavor, Dr. Shea has also initiated a podcast called The Climate Conversations, which happened to have just started airing here on CIFA Radio 88.7 FM. This podcast series focuses on academics and experts local to Prince George Clyde Tenay, who have focused their academic expertise and research on this nebulous entity of climate change. These conversations cut across all sorts of disciplines, with research being conducted in all sorts of areas, as is necessitated by Dr. Shea's areas of interest, focusing on snow, glaciers, hydrology, mountains, UAVs or unmanned aerial vehicles, remote sensing, satellite imagery, and of course, climate change.
8: Thanks, Ian. Thanks for having me on.
7: Absolutely. And you're calling in today from Canmore, which is full of glaciers and all kinds of activity. But you've been traveling quite a bit doing your research. Where has your research taken you so far this summer?
8: This summer, it has been exclusively in British Columbia. I did about a week of field work in sort of the Robson Valley, Mount Robson Provincial Park, Vail Mount area. And then I did another few days down south of Golden in the Purcell Mountains. So it's all within D.C., not too exotic locales, but actually really impressive places to go and visit.
7: And certainly significant in terms of actually witnessing what something like climate change really looks like tangibly on the ground. Is that correct?
8: Yeah, absolutely. And I think I kind of maybe have been desensitized, or I take it for granted, but when you get up into these alpine environments, the signals of climate change are so obvious and in your face, like it's really hard to ignore.
7: Within the work you do, obviously you mentioned you kind of become desensitized to some of this stuff because it's your day-to-day, it's your in and out. But what kind of inspired you to start this podcast, chat with other academics in various different fields about this topic? Do you feel like you're kind of a little too narrowly focused on it sometimes?
8: There's only so much I can do in the research field, but I think this actually came out of a Senate motion that one of my colleagues, Peter Jackson, launched a few years ago that got approved, where the UNBC Senate declared a climate emergency, which is basically to recognize the seriousness of climate change. And, you know, it's not just a symbolic gesture. It sort of would then encourage the university to think about climate change and any decisions that they make, right? So whether that's energy efficiency or new buildings or any sort of decision that's made financially should somehow consider climate change. So this came out, I think this was 2021. It's sort of blurry because of the pandemic, but I think that's when the motion was approved. So we started talking to the faculty about why don't we have like a climate change course that anyone can take. You know, there was a course on climate change in the fourth year environmental science program here that was very math heavy and sort of intensive and not really accessible to most of the students on campus. And so the idea that we pitched to the Faculty of Environment in 2022 or even 2023 was about let's launch a climate change course that students at the university could take from across all the faculties. Because, you know, we're the Green University, and I think it would be great to have students graduating from this university with knowledge of climate change and just sort of general background knowledge, a little bit on the science and the impacts of it in sort of the physical sense, but also how do we deal with it? What are the options for adaptation and mitigation? And so that's where this podcast came out of, was we got to talk to people across campus and see what they're doing and how they approach climate change and where it intersects with their research or their teaching. And so it turned into this podcast where I sent out a general call to all the faculties, and whoever wrote back, I said, great, let's set a time and sit down and meet. And so we filmed 14 different interviews with a faculty from across campus, and that's the podcast.
7: Another conversation you had with Dr. Nancy Stevens, who's the chair of First Nations Studies here at UMBC. She also has extensive experience in social work as well. And one of the things she mentioned in your conversations was that when it comes to your general overall wellness and, you know, making yourself feel okay so that you can go forward and tackle the problems of the day, sometimes just that looming aspect of climate change is hanging over you, and to just not address it, it doesn't really help you in any way. you kind of have to start addressing climate change in order to do other things. And did that conversation kind of enlighten you, or is it something you've been thinking about quite a bit as well? Just that directly observing the scientific aspects of climate change and the measurable changes that you can see in the work you do is certainly one thing, but I guess pumping yourself up to do it is another. I don't know. Do you want to explore that a little?
8: Yeah, sure. I mean, it was a big conversation I had with Nancy, and I think was this a direct quote? Action is the antidote to despair. I think that was one of the things that we sort of landed on. And I think that is true. You know, like, I think subjects like this are inherently depressing if you think about the current trajectory of things and how action has been so limited. And so actually doing something tangible is one way to sort of stave off those feelings of, helplessness or despair or inaction, you know, just sort of breeds, I don't know, despondency. Maybe that's another way of putting it. But yeah, it's it was an interesting discussion, and the theme of sort of doing something or even like getting outside shows up in a lot of these interviews, which I thought was pretty fascinating. It's one of the things you can, I was kind of asking questions about it, like what do you do or what do you think students could do? But everyone kind of suggested that things like literally getting outside and touching grass is a great way to reconnect and think a bit more about the natural world. And I really appreciate that, those perspectives from the different disciplines, because in our program we talk about experiential learning, and we try and get students outside to see things sort of firsthand, and almost universally students say that they've just learned so much in a field school, or these different field trips really brought home the messages that we're trying to get across in lectures and in classrooms. So we see it from an educational perspective, but just in general, doing something, getting outside is a great way to, I guess, pump yourself up for dealing with the situation.
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10: This is a C2I News update. Loaves and Fishes Community Food Bank is partnering with Bank of Ireland University to open a new free food market on campus to help fight against food insecurity for students and the Nanaimo community. As of this week, the new free food market location is operating out of the VIU Windsor Plywood Trades Discovery Center, located at the bottom of campus. VIU students and community members will be able to access the free food market every Monday from 5 to 7 p.m. At the market, community members can choose food items that reflect their likes and needs rather than receive a pre-packaged box of food. According to Loaves and Fishes, this is designed to make the space feel more welcoming, to reduce barriers, and allow community members to be able to access food with dignity. Chris Yeast, manager of student affairs at VIU, tell CGY about why the university wanted to open a free food market location on campus.
11: So we're used to seeing a certain level of need amongst students, and we're seeing it in a bit of a more dramatic way.
10: He says VIU had recently done several research projects regarding food security for students, and they found a significant need for increased access to food on campus.
11: Yeah, just things are getting more difficult for people. We've seen the cost of living changing quite dramatically in the last couple of years, and that people are just having, like across the board, are having a way more difficult time. And so it felt like the right thing to do.
10: Yeast says he hopes this new location will help make it easier for students facing tough financial decisions during the school year.
11: Yeah, students are often in a situation where they're making decisions about this week, where are my finances going to go? Education has gotten more expensive, textbooks have gotten more expensive, like all of those things. And so hopefully for students who are having a tougher time, that this is alleviating some of that decision making, that they're able to come here, get some support, and then they don't need to make a decision about how am I splitting my funds this week to make sure that I have food.
10: This is a 12 free food market Loaves and Fishes has opened in Nanaimo, with several others located in northern Vancouver Island. Peter Sinclair, executive director of Loaves and Fishes Community Food Bank, says the market is open to the entire community.
12: Yes, so this market is open to anyone who could use food support, so not just students of VIU, but anyone in the community who could use some help. We're here to serve you.
10: The new VIU location uses a drop-in model. Sinclair recommends first-time users visit the Loaves and Fishes website to get an idea of how the service works.
12: We have two different types of free food markets, one that is drop-in and the other one that is by appointment. But both of them just require that you bring identification for yourself and anyone else in the household, and we can get you registered.
10: He says there's a huge need for the services Loaves and Fishes offers.
12: And so anything we can do to make food more accessible for people is a good thing to do. And so we are very encouraged that we're able to do this, and we're hopeful that it will be well received by the community.
10: He says the market at VIU will be a permanent location, but they're in need of volunteers to help run the new location and other free food markets in Nanaimo.
12: We're always needing more volunteers. I was just speaking to one volunteer who's here today, and she's volunteering 7 days a week because the shifts aren't getting filled. So she's committed and she's making it happen. But we're hoping that more people can step up so that maybe she could only work 6 days a week.
10: The new free food market location is now open every Monday on VIU's Nanaimo campus in Building 108. Free parking will be available in Lot U off of Wickasaya Avenue from 4 to 7 p.m. while the market is running. Those interested in volunteering with Loaves and Fishes can learn more on their website. For CHY News in Nanaimo, this is Laura McKenzie.
3: This is CICK News.
13: Here's what I will say, and that is if you take nothing else away from this, here's what I want you to remember. For every tax dollar that you pay, property tax, sales tax, income tax, like all the different taxes you pay, because there's one taxpayer. And so for every tax dollar you pay, and this is according to the Federation of Canadian Municipalities, that represents all of the municipalities across the country, this is based on their research, the federal government gets 50 cents on the dollar, okay? The province gets 42 cents on the dollar. The local government gets 8 cents on the dollar. If you remember nothing else, remember that.
3: When we think of local government, we often think of potholes and property taxes, but Christina Benti looks at the deeper systems that keep a community alive. Christina is a former mayor of Golden, BC, and a specialist in asset management and strategic governance. I spoke to her last night at the candidate and voter information session held in the Smithers Council Chambers, where she led a two-hour informational session as a lead-up to the municipal election happening in each municipality across BC on October 17th.
13: So my name is Christina Benti from Strategic Leadership Solutions, and I'm from Golden, BC.
3: So we just completed a long, and you kept up your energy the whole time, candidate and voter information session. So what do you think maybe the attendance here signifies about interest in understanding local government?
13: I think these workshops are designed, like you said, not only for potential candidates who are considering running for office, but also voters. They do need to take into consideration who am I electing? What kind of decisions are they going to be making over the next 4 years? And I, as a shareholder and as a community member, need to make sure that I've got the big picture in mind for my community. So I think it's really critical that that both potential candidates and voters participate in this.
3: You actually had a list of questions that I think a lot of voters should be considering, not just candidates when they're running. Would you maybe just highlight one or two that you think are something that you'd like more voters to stay curious about?
13: I think one of the things that voters can ask their candidates is, how are you preparing for the role? Are you attending council meetings or board meetings? Are you reviewing some of the existing planning documents? Like, how are you preparing for the role? And then what are some of the key services that you're looking to protect or enhance? So how are you familiarizing yourself with the roles and responsibilities? If you're talking about taxes, how are you relating those taxes to services and service levels? I think that that's key. Lots of times candidates run on a platform of either maintaining taxes or reducing taxes without talking about service levels. So making sure that you're having service level conversations rather than just talking about taxes.
3: I think getting specific is so important. You know, people, when they vote, like, they're looking for familiarity. They're looking to feel represented on council too. I don't know, this might be too pointed, but like attendance at an event like this, an info session like this, is this like sort of like a canary or a harbinger of the health of a community? Or yeah, what do you think attendance at something like this tells you about the town that you're in?
13: Well, it could tell you a number of things. It could be that the public is kind of not interested. Things are working well and they're just not paying attention. So there might not be any hot topics in the community. However, I think it is important that citizens see themselves as shareholders and as co-creations of the services and service levels. Expectations are really high, and willingness to pay is not quite as high. So how do we have better conversations about how do we utilize our resources? Is there anything I didn't ask that you want people to know? I hope that they come out and expect to have an educational experience, but also to have some fun and have some dialogue. That is my intention. I am a former elected official myself, and so I know what it's like to walk in the shoes of an elected official. I understand the constraints. I understand what empowers you, and I'm interested in demystifying some of the untruths that are related to local government. And so I want people to get informed so that we can have better conversations about where our communities are going. That's what I'm interested in.
14: Thank you so much. And also cue the karaoke song.
13: Yeah. Nice.
3: Thank you very much to Christina Benti for taking the time to speak with myself, as well as a few of the current Smithers councillors and mayor. Christina will be hosting the Telqua pre-election workshop tonight at the Telqua Community Hall at 1390 Birch Street. It is from 5:30 to 8:30 p.m. Light refreshments will be provided, and absolutely everyone is welcome to join. If you are interested in becoming a candidate in your local election, or you're just interested as a voter in knowing more about governance and the role of your local council and elected officials, arrive ready to learn and take away more on the procedures and policies guiding your own local government. A reminder that the general voting day in BC for municipal elections is October 17th.
13: So, I'm going to close. If you have any more questions, we can answer, but I got to close with my asset management song. So I need some help.

0: 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But as someone who did, it's highly encouraged. 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
1: One, two. Are you feeling blue? Maybe you just want a smooth guitar sound. Then Seifert's Blues Bayou is for you.

0: don't really like this thunderstorm happening, but it sounds like the Blues are playing. 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

NBC undergrads, you've got a big decision to make this October. From October 5th to the 8th, you'll decide whether UMBC undergrads join the BC Federation of Students. When students across the province work together, we make a real difference. 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A yes vote means adding UMBC undergraduate voices to that work, plus getting access to more student discounts and more resources for NUGS, your student union on campus. 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NUGS and the BCFS are encouraging you to vote yes, October 5th to the 8th. 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Again, that's yesbcfs.ca.

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So come on in, the water's fine, and very, very blue.

Henry, your eyes were like the red fire in my prairie night. That scruffy old beard and that voice that sung. I'm going down that road all alone. The sight of your life got in the line. So I find a place to call my home. Thank y'all for listening, and please, have a good life.

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0: Jane Goodall had one last message for Canadians.
1: I'm inviting you to take part in Jane Goodall's Hike for Hope. With this hike, you're stepping into the natural world. Each step you take is a gentle reminder that each one of us matters. Each one of us has a role to play. Let's take action for the planet, and let's take it together. Thank you so much.
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2: Hello, my baby. 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
3: 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Toads? Amphibians?
2: Hello, my baby. 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

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From rock to folk and electronic to acoustic, this hour has it all.